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2: The Middle Powers. These are nations like India, Canada, and parts of Europe that used to rely on American superpower. Well, the U.S. has frayed those alliances. So Canada's Prime Minister Mark Carney says it's time for a global restructuring.
3: We are in the midst of a rupture, not a transition. The middle powers must act together, because if we're not at the table, we're on the menu.
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8: Live from NPR News in Washington, I'm Ryland Barton. The White House says the newest plane to serve as Air Force One will soon go out of service for upgrades. NPR's Joel Rose reports aviation experts question whether 1 month is enough time for significant changes.
9: The White House says the newest Air Force One will be out of service for about a month in the fall while it receives, quote, upgrades and enhancements. The Boeing luxury jet was donated by Qatar last year. It was retrofitted so quickly that some aerospace experts say it is not as secure as other Air Force One jets. Richard Aboulafia with Aerodynamic Advisory says 1 month isn't enough time to change that.
10: The idea that anything meaningful could be accomplished in this limited amount of time is somewhat ridiculous. I mean, this is a multi-year process.
9: Aboulafia and others say they were surprised to see the president fly in this plane to a meeting in Turkey earlier this month. Joel Rose, NPR News, Washington.
8: Secretary of State Marco Rubio says Cuba is the leading sponsor of what he calls radical leftism in the U.S., and he's naming organizations that he says have been working with Cuban intelligence. NPR's Michelle Kellerman reports.
11: Just days after Secretary Rubio hosted a conference on what he describes as a resurgence of left-wing political violence, he's issuing a 70-page report detailing what he sees as Cuba's history of an ideological battle against the United States starting in the 1960s. He says Cuba's, quote, Marxist project not only survived the collapse of the Soviet Union, but thrived. And he calls Havana the ideological capital of the modern radical left. Rubio's parents were born in Cuba but fled to the U.S. before the revolution. Rubio began his political career in Florida and was known for his tough stand against Cuba's communist government. Michelle Kellerman, NPR News, the State Department.
8: A new immigration rule may make it harder for international students to remain in the U.S. to finish their studies. Historically, they could remain as long as they were making progress, but now they'll have up to 4 years to finish or apply for a formal extension, as NPR's Alyssa Nadworny reports.
12: The Department of Homeland Security says the change will strengthen national security through regular vetting and cut down on what it calls, quote, forever students. Universities worry this could impact programs like PhDs, which often take far longer than 4 years. There's also new restrictions on switching programs and changing majors. One of the selling points in the U.S. system is you come to college to explore, to find yourself. You can double major, you can switch majors. That's what makes it so attractive and unique. Critics of the new policy say this is an example of how the goals of immigration are butting up against the goals of American higher ed. Alyssa Nadworny, NPR News.
8: A tropical depression in the Gulf of Mexico has strengthened into Tropical Storm Bertha. It could threaten several states later this week. This is NPR News.
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The Way You Look Tonight by the Keynoters. Now, you know who that was. Nat King Cole. Yes, indeed. They used that for the soundtrack of Fallen Angels. And the album is on the Verve label. Getting us started here for this hour of jazz. I'm Tony Mowat. Thank you so much. Later on, some Wes Montgomery. And we'll hear some Giacomo Gates as well and Earl Garner. Let's continue right now with Of Dreams to Come. That's the name of the album. And it's also the name of the song that we're going to hear by Robert Glasper.

All right, we're going to try a new song. This is a song written by Eddie Harris. Today was the first time we ever saw it. So, with your help, we might do it. This is called Cold Duck Time.

a huge hit by Les McCann, who also did some singing there, playing piano. Eddie Harris was the tenor saxophonist. Benny Bailey on trumpet, Leroy Vinegar bass, and Donald Dean on drums. And, of course, you know what that's called, Cold Duck Time, from the Rhino album, Swiss Movement. Before that, Robert Glasper and Of Dreams to Come, marvelous piano player there. As promised, here's Wes Montgomery with Duke Pearson's Janine. Wes Montgomery with his brothers, the Montgomery Brothers. I love this version of it, too.

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1: On the next Fresh Air, Andre DeShields. He won a Tony for his performance in Hadestown. He's also in the new film of last year's London Revival. He's now on Broadway in Cats the Jellicle Ball. DeShields describes himself as Afro-queer, a longtime HIV survivor, and an unreformed hippie who grew up in Baltimore's innermost inner city. 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

0: 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There's plenty more to be heard right after these messages, so please stay with us.
1: 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In Nathaniel Rich's new novel, Cloud Thief, a woman living off the grid and a climate journalist team up for a new kind of heist, robbing a data center.
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0: 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It's great to have you along, and we hope you'll stay tuned. There's much more to come.

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1: You've probably heard about a little parasite causing an explosive outbreak. Cyclospora is spreading gastrointestinal distress to thousands more people than usual this year. The CDC has linked a major cluster to iceberg lettuce from Mexico. But that doesn't explain all the cases. What you need to know about cyclospora next time on 1A.
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If it's great jazz you're after, you know where to look. No further than here on 91.3 WLRM and 91.5 WKWM in the Keys. There's more just ahead on Weeknight Jazz right after these announcements.

0: This is WLRN and HD1 Miami Fort Lauderdale, WKWM and HD1 Marathon Key West, WPBB and HD1 Palm Beach Shores, W270AD West Palm Beach, and WOLL HD2 Hope Sound.
1: The middle powers. These are nations like India, Canada, and parts of Europe that used to rely on American superpower. Well, the U.S. has frayed those alliances, so Canada's Prime Minister Mark Carney says it's time for a global restructuring.
2: We are in the midst of a rupture, not a transition. The middle powers must act together because if we're not at the table, we're on the menu.
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0: 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We invite you to stay tuned for another hour of weeknight jazz here on South Florida's home for jazz 7 nights a week. Our host Tony Mowat will provide the tunes as weeknight jazz continues now.

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0: 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Hey, what's on WLRN TV tonight? When's the next episode of This American Life airing on radio? 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
2: Still to come on The Arts Hour with me, Nikki Bedi, Indian-born artist Anish Kapoor explores the idea of home and why it influences his art. American author Priya Parma on her Katharine Hepburn novel, and my conversation with Chilean writer and director Diego Céspedes about his film The Mysterious Gaze of the Flamingo. All that and more still to come on The Arts Hour.
3: BBC News with Emily Thomas. Iran has hit an oil tanker in the Strait of Hormuz as it continues its attacks on shipping despite a tenth night of US airstrikes on Iranian targets. The Revolutionary Guards say they also hit US air defence sites in Bahrain and Kuwait. The Lebanese army has reportedly begun deploying forces in southern Lebanon, which had been occupied by Israeli troops. The deployment is part of a US-brokered plan which sees

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1: 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Thank you for making 91.3 WLRN part of your early morning. I'm Natu Twe. 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
2: The middle powers. 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
6: On the next Fresh Air, Andre DeShields. He won a Tony for his performance in Hadestown. He's also in the new film of last year's London Revival. He's now on Broadway in Cats the Jellicle Ball. DeShields describes himself as Afroqueer, a longtime HIV survivor, and an unreformed hippie who grew up in Baltimore's innermost inner city. Join us.
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0: 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I'm Leila Faldin.
8: I'm Michelle Martin.
9: And I'm A. Martinez. Quite a few of today's most acclaimed musical artists spent time in the hip-hop collective known as Odd Future. There's Tyler, the Creator, Earl Sweatshirt, and Frank Ocean. Well, a teenager just getting her start in music was among them, Sid the Kid. She now just goes by Sid and went on to join the band The Internet, but they haven't released anything in 8 years, so recently she's focused on her solo work.

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1: 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I'm Natu Twe. Glad you could join us on this Tuesday morning. We're live and local, and we're South Florida's only NPR news source.
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3: Hi there, I'm Thane Maynard. In 1960, world-renowned paleontologist Louis Leakey sent 26-year-old Jane Goodall off to the shores of Lake Tanganyika in Tanzania to study wild chimpanzees. His hope was to gain insights into the lives and behavior of our early ancestors, who, like chimps, lived in small troops or bands in sub-Saharan Africa. And of course, within the first 2 years of her study, Jane made remarkable discoveries, including that chimps at times are predators and eat meat, they craft and use tools, and that they exhibit individual personalities and moods. Such discoveries rocked the world of biology and behavior, which had been built on the long-standing premise of human uniqueness and superiority. So much so that nearly 50 years later, author Dale Peterson titled his biography, Jane Goodall, The Woman Who Redefined Man. Beyond her scientific contributions, Jane's legacy is as a powerful and trusted role model, proving that one person's passion can create lasting change and inspiring countless young people to step into the world of wildlife conservation with confidence.
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0: Good morning, I'm Michelle Martin. A teenager in Oregon was digging through the bins at a thrift store when he noticed another shopper toss back a long skinny Lakers shirt. The name on the back was Chamberlain. Quinn Brown bought it for $3 and posted pictures of it online. Sotheby's got in touch and sent an armored van to his house to pick it up. Turns out NBA Hall of Famer Wilt Chamberlain wore it during the 1972 NBA Finals. This week it sold for nearly $90,000. It's Morning Edition.
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0: This is Morning Edition from NPR News. I'm Michelle Martin.
6: And I'm Leila Fadel. The Aspen Acres wildfire is the most destructive so far this fire season in Colorado. More than 300 homes have been lost. It started in June, but victims are only now being allowed to return to their properties and see the destruction firsthand. KRCC's Brianna Heaney takes us to Beulah, Colorado.
7: At a National Guard checkpoint outside the southern Colorado town, dozens of cars and trucks are lined up. Ned Pittman, Doc, age 70, is in one. He looks a little like a wizard in a big straw hat with a flowing white beard and has a re-entry permit. It allows him to be escorted back into his neighborhood.
8: Howdy.
9: Are you for the 8 a.m. escort?
8: Yeah, I am.
9: Okay, sounds great. I'll have you pull down just right down there.
7: This is the first time a lot of the people who live in these forested hills have seen each other since the Aspen Acres fire reached them.
8: Howdy. How y'all doing? Yeah, been waiting here quite a while. It looks like a nuclear bomb up there.
10: How are you doing?
8: I'm doing better.
10: Are you?
8: Better than I was, yeah.
7: The morning the fire got here, Pittman says he didn't think his place was in danger.
8: It was clear as a bell out, no smoke or nothing.
7: He drove to nearby Pueblo for a doctor's appointment. The smoke plume that formed later was his only sign that something was wrong.
8: I never even got a warning, a pre-evac warning or nothing.
7: We drove around a barren, burned mountain into Beulah, where about 800 people lived.
8: It'll start getting darker and darker now.
7: Further in, closer to Pittman's house, the color gradient of the landscape quickly turns black. Few houses stand untouched. Through the shadowy valley of destruction, some folks we pass survey their properties, firefighters by their side. Others are doubled over or sitting in the ash with their heads in their arms.
8: You're my property. Oh, God, takes my breath away. Yeah, this used to be, you couldn't see 20 feet. It used to be so thick. That was a green, used to be a green truck. That was a trailer right there.
7: Now, the blackened landscape feels creepy. Scorched trees arch over ground that's a velvety charcoal color. Pittman lived and raised his four children here. It's now a pile of mostly light gray ash and rubble. The only thing intact was a standing bathtub and a cooking range.
8: Devastation so overwhelming.
7: Pittman, like a lot of folks who live in the area told me, doesn't have fire insurance. There are a lot of uncertain days ahead. He's not sure what he's going to do. In the meantime, he's been staying with his brother in Pueblo and is taking things one day at a time. The sprawling Aspen Acres fire is still not fully contained. Local governments have lifted evacuation orders in some areas and issued new ones in others. About 3,000 people are currently out of their homes. Fire managers say it may continue burning until it snows. For NPR News, I'm Brianna Heaney in Beulah, Colorado.
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0: 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Welcome to the warmer side of care. 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
2: His community, his family, has renewed his strength.
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2: Salah Sarsour is the president of the Islamic Society of Milwaukee. He's a father, a grandfather, and a community leader in Wisconsin. Thank you for speaking with us. I appreciate your time.
3: Thank you very much, Leila. I really appreciate it.
2: We reached out to the Department of Homeland Security for a response to what Salah Sarsour said about his treatment in detention. A DHS spokesperson wrote in part, quote, "Any accusation of discrimination by ICE agents is false." They also wrote, "Thanks to this court order, this public safety threat is now loose on our streets." We also reached out to the Israel Prison Service to ask about Sarsour's account of torture and being forced to sign a confession in a language he didn't understand. We have not heard back. Sarsour's next immigration hearing is scheduled for Wednesday. This is NPR News.
4: 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Good morning. I'm MJ Smith, guest starring for Natu Twe. And as you make your way out and about, let's take a look at this morning's weather today. Expect a mix of sun and clouds with no rain in sight. Currently, it's 84 degrees, already feeling like 92.
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10: Live from NPR News in Washington, I'm Dave Mattingly. Defense Secretary Pete Hegseth is expected to ask a Senate committee today for $350 billion to fund the war with Iran. The U.S. military has carried out 10 consecutive nights of attacks against Iranian targets in the Middle East in an effort to stop Iran from striking commercial shipping in the Strait of Hormuz. Iran has responded to the stepped-up attacks by firing missiles and drones at countries in the region, including Bahrain, Kuwait, and Jordan. Houthi rebels in Yemen, backed by Iran, say they're going to block a key waterway used to export oil in the Middle East as retaliation against Saudi Arabia. NPR's Emily Fang has more.
11: In a video statement, the Houthis called Saudi Arabia criminals and said the blockade of Bab al-Mandab was retaliation. Saudi Arabia intervened in a Yemeni civil war against the Houthis, and this month the Houthis accused the kingdom of bombing a major airport in Yemen, though Saudi Arabia has never acknowledged the attack. Saudi Arabia uses the Bab al-Mandab to its west to export oil, now that another key waterway, the Strait of Hormuz to its east, is off limits. Bab al-Mandab is one of the key waterways connecting Europe to Asia. From one end, the strait leads to the Suez Canal and the Mediterranean, and to the south, ultimately to the Indian Ocean. Emily Fang, NPR News.
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0: From the WLRN Newsroom, I'm Christine DiMatte. Under a bill enacted last year, Florida cities and counties are allowed to approve affordable housing on land owned by religious institutions. It's called the Yes in God's Backyard program, YGBY for short. And last week, St. Petersburg became the first Florida municipality to launch it. WMNF's Janiyah Carter tells us how the program looks in that city.
12: The program aims to provide housing through unused land owned by local congregations, especially for veterans and youth who have aged out of foster care. Reverend Dr. Kenneth Irby is the Faith and Community Justice Liaison for the City of St. Petersburg. He says this is an

0: Another mystery grips London's Chelsea neighborhood. 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Watch The Chelsea Detective tonight on WLRN at 9.
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7: On the next Fresh Air, Andre DeShields. 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DeShields describes himself as Afro-queer, a longtime HIV survivor, and an unreformed hippie who grew up in Baltimore's innermost inner city. 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
9: 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I'm Leila Faldin.
10: I'm Michelle Martin.
11: And I'm A. Martinez. Quite a few of today's most acclaimed musical artists spent time in the hip-hop collective known as Odd Future. There's Tyler, the Creator, Earl Sweatshirt, and Frank Ocean. Well, a teenager just getting her start in music was among them, Sid the Kid. She now just goes by Sid and went on to join the band The Internet, but they haven't released anything in 8 years, so recently she's focused on her solo work.

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2: 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It appears Dade and Broward County right now are both accident-free. So if you're driving on the highway, buckle up. It's the law. We are South Florida's NPR News source, 91.5 in the Keys and 104.7 in the Palm Beaches.
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8: Live from NPR News in Washington, I'm Dave Mattingly. The war with Iran is expected to be a main focus today on Capitol Hill when Defense Secretary Pete Hegseth appears before a Senate committee. Hegseth is expected to ask for tens of billions of dollars more for the war as part of a broader defense spending package. U.S. Central Command says American forces have carried out a 10th consecutive night of attacks against Iranian targets. Britain says Iran struck a commercial tanker in the Strait of Hormuz today off Oman, forcing the crew to abandon ship. The White House says the newest jet to serve as Air Force One will be taken out of service to undergo upgrades. NPR's Joel Rose reports on what some aviation experts are saying.
9: The White House says the newest Air Force One will be out of service for about a month in the fall while it receives, quote, upgrades and enhancements. The Boeing luxury jet was donated by Qatar last year. It was retrofitted so quickly that some aerospace experts say it is not as secure as other Air Force One jets. Richard Aboulafia with Aerodynamic Advisory says 1 month isn't enough time to change that.
10: The idea that anything meaningful could be accomplished in this limited amount of time is somewhat ridiculous. I mean, this is a multi-year process.
9: Aboulafia and others say they were surprised to see the president fly in this plane to a meeting in Turkey earlier this month. Joel Rose, NPR News, Washington.
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11: From the WLRN Newsroom, I'm Christine DiMatte. For years, astronomers have been searching for Earth-like planets orbiting distant stars. But there's usually a catch. The stars that these planets orbit are so active that their radiation often strips a possible atmosphere. Now, almost a decade after a University of Florida astronomer first discovered a rocky exoplanet, a new study reveals the planet could have an atmosphere after all. Here's Emiliano Luna from our sister station WUFT in Gainesville.
12: The planet is called LHS-1140b. It sits in its star's habitable zone. That's where the planet orbits at the right distance from its star for water to exist. UF Assistant Professor Jason Dittman co-authored the study that reveals helium around the rocky planet.
13: It's equal parts exciting because that's what we've been like trying to look for, but also like a little bit relieving just because it was getting to the point where we were seriously wondering if any of these planets would have an atmosphere.
12: He says the helium is a massive breakthrough for exoplanet research.
13: Maybe in another decade or so, we'll be talking about more than just helium. Maybe we'll be talking about water. I think there's something exciting here, and it's worth 10 more years of my life, at least.
12: The discovery gives astronomers a rare chance to study a rocky planet that may still be holding onto an atmosphere. I'm Emiliano Luna in Gainesville.

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8: Good morning, I'm Sophie Glass-Ryan at the BBC. 19 people in Indonesia have been convicted of trafficking at least 34 babies. The leader of the group was sentenced to 7 years in prison. Some of the babies were sent to Singapore and others were sold in Jakarta between 2023 and 2025. Health officials in the Democratic Republic of Congo say the Ebola outbreak is spreading further after a new affected health zone was confirmed in Ituri province. The addition of Adja brings the total to 47 health zones. The BBC's Richard Kagoye reports.
9: A total of 5 provinces in Eastern Democratic Republic of Congo, where rebel violence is rampant, have now been affected by the Ebola outbreak. Insecurity has hampered the work of health teams. Officials say there are more than 2,400 confirmed cases, including 967 deaths.
8: And an Indian man has been jailed in Singapore after pleading guilty to stealing a costly diamond from a jewellery store and replacing it with a fake. A second suspect is due to appear in court at a later date. Tom Bailey reports.
10: The audacious theft of the gem worth almost $200,000 made headlines last month. Police say two men had shown interest in buying the diamond before surreptitiously swapping it for a fake that had been concealed inside one of the men's mouths while examining it in a store in the Chinatown district. The men were detained at Changi Airport shortly after the theft.
8: I'm Sophie Glass-Ryan at the BBC in London.
11: From the WLRN Newsroom, I'm Christine DiMatte. The Florida Roundup recently traveled to the Trivi Arts Center at the Shell Point Retirement Community in Fort Myers, a fitting stage to talk about aging well. Florida has one of the oldest populations in the country, and people in Southwest Florida tend to outlive the state average. But living longer doesn't always mean living healthier. Sean Felton is dean of the College of Health and Human Services at Florida Gulf Coast University. He studies the gap between the lifespan, how long we live, and health span, how many of those years we spend in good health. Speaking with WLRN's Tom Hudson, Felton says the goal is not just to add years to life, but to keep those extra years healthy.
12: So if the lifespan is 81, that means the health span is ending at 68?
13: 768.
12: So what is contributing to that gap?
13: Well, there's several pieces. The biggest piece there is the chronic disease. Mm-hmm. You still see that through, you know, our heart disease, stroke, mental health issues.
12: Diabetes,
13: et cetera. The chronic issues that really begin very early in life, that is often unrecognized early, and it continues on. So I think one part is obviously the way we're approaching this at FGCU and with our Shady Rest Institute on Positive Aging is to really look at what we can do at the, you know, North 65 mm-hmm. area, but then also what can we really be doing in the early years as well, because it's a lifelong piece. It's not, there's not one magic piece,
12: right.
13: And it's a piece that's really going to take us a long way to get where we're going, and we have a bold goal.
12: You do have a bold goal because you want to increase the health span by 7 years by the year 2040. So that means that health span goes from 68 to, if I add 7 to that, what's that, 75?
13: Yes.
12: Yeah, so that is a bit of an audacious goal. How will you measure that?
13: A lot of partnerships across Southwest Florida, and I think we're at the right place at the right time to do this. We're going to use the Florida scorecard. You got to have some metrics
12: yep.
13: there. And we're really utilizing the 8 dimensions of health, the National Institute of Health measures. And we've built them into, I would say, buckets for us to measure in terms of vitality, stability, growth, in terms of focusing on those areas. And we look at health span because the word health, that it's all healthcare related, and it's well beyond that. It's the connection of educational attainment. It's the connection of being here in the audience today, being lifelong learners, and continuing that strive for knowledge. It's educating our youth to move forward. It's also financial planning. It's
12: yep.
13: also long-term estate planning and the stresses and caregiver planning. And you could first look at this, feels like you're boiling the ocean type area, but honestly, you start breaking this down and finding areas that's going to navigate this
12: yeah.
13: and make progress.
12: As you've begun this effort around health span, what are some of the state policies that you've been able to identify and kind of look at and say, oh, there may be some work here that could encourage healthier living for longer?
13: Yeah, I think, you know, Senator Pasadoma's bill last year was very positive.
12: Kathleen Pasadoma.
13: Yeah, Kathleen Pasadoma.
12: State senator from Southwest Florida.
13: Very positive in terms of her health care access
12: mm-hmm.
13: bill.
12: Yep.
13: Has done a lot with that. So I think, you know, there is the starting point to move forward. So really appreciate there. I think a place that I really see is the opportunity of prevention. I think if we can start educating and incentivizing
12: yep.
13: a preventative type strategy,
12: yep.
13: that's going to be a way to really advance where we're going.
12: All right. So as you're going about this here, Sean, how will you know you're making progress, making success, that Floridians are leading longer, healthier lives?
13: We've got some metrics set up
12: yep.
13: Using the 8 dimensions of Institute on Health. And really starting to track that, but then it's going to be some of those are long-term measures to track. It's going to be the interim pieces on seeing projects and getting some early wins, working closely with Collier County Superintendent about with her student body and getting enough access to care for their mm-hmm. area as well. We've got some meetings scheduled. And so it's both the large metrics that you're going to see some actual state data, chamber data come through, but then also, you know, seeing successes in projects.
12: Yeah.
13: But it's going to take an entire community. It's going
12: All
13: to
12: right.
13: take a lot of work, and we're ambitious.
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17: 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I'm Leila Fadel.
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18: From Marketplace in Washington, I'm Kimberly Adams. Canada and Mexico are getting very different treatment from the Trump administration when it comes to trade. Tomorrow, U.S. Trade Representative Jameson Greer will travel to Mexico for talks on revising the United States-Mexico-Canada agreement. And even though Canada's name is in that deal, the country is not invited. In fact, our neighbors to the north are facing new U.S. tariffs. Marketplace's Nancy Marshall-Genzer reports.
21: President Trump has imposed 50% tariffs on certain Canadian products worth nearly $20 billion. He's claiming that Canada has unfairly discriminated against U.S. dairy products, autos, and alcohol. The White House says the new tariffs will cover Canadian goods ranging from wine to hockey sticks to cement. The new tariffs won't apply to products covered by the Trump administration's steel and aluminum tariffs. Fish, energy, and critical minerals are also exempted, and the tariffs won't take effect for 30 days. The new tariffs will apply to products covered by the U.S.-Mexico-Canada Agreement, or USMCA. Earlier this month, Trump decided not to renew the trade agreement, so it'll expire in 10 years unless the U.S., Canada, and Mexico can agree on improvements. U.S. Trade Representative Jameson Greer is expected to discuss cars, steel and aluminum, agriculture, and electronic payment services when he's in Mexico this week. Formal USMCA negotiations with Canada haven't started yet. I'm Nancy Marshall-Genzer for Marketplace.
18: Let's do the numbers. The FTSE in London is up 0.1%. Dow, S&P, and NASDAQ futures are up in the 0.3% to 1.3% range, with the Dow future up 151 points. The 10-year Treasury yield is up at 4.60%. The U.S. is continuing airstrikes in Iran, and Iran attacked an oil tanker in the Strait of Hormuz. The latest escalation is pushing up the price of Brent crude. It's now trading at over $90 a barrel. Lots more will happen throughout the day in this economy. Listen for my colleague Kai Rizdahl later today on many public radio stations or at marketplace.org.
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18: From data center construction to job cuts across the tech sector, AI is a growing concern for voters and labor organizers ahead of the midterms. The transition to an AI economy could benefit some workers while displacing others. But who gets to decide just how this transition will go? The AFL-CIO, the nation's largest coalition of labor unions, is demanding a role. I recently sat down with president of the AFL-CIO, Liz Schuler, at the Aspen Institute's Business and Society Summit to talk about all of this. Here's part of our conversation.
22: You told some world leaders at Davos that if we don't manage the transition to AI well, people could revolt. Say more.
23: Wow, good research. We've been working on this issue of AI and how it relates to work for several years, and it's now starting to get more attention, thankfully. But if you see what's already happening to jobs and what AI is already displacing and multiply that times infinity, that's going to create a lot of harm and a lot of disruption.
22: When it comes to sort of the infrastructure behind AI, data centers, in many ways, workers can kind of be on either side of this issue. There can be union workers helping build these data centers. At the same time, we have some of these job losses coming from AI. How do you think that workers and organizers should be thinking about striking this balance?
23: I think of AI and data centers as I do electricity, as I do building roads and bridges, and we want to make sure that we're doing it safely, responsibly, and creating good jobs along the way, because there's also a low-road future that could be created. It could be offshored. We want to build that infrastructure here with good union-skilled workers, with benefits to the community, and with AI companies paying their way.
22: Have you seen a good example of striking this balance?
23: Well, we actually have a partnership with Microsoft, which I will put out there as I think a way to include workers upstream in their planning, in getting workers in the labs, and in terms of their data center build out, and working with unions to chart the course and make sure they're doing it with high wages and benefits and high road contractors so that everybody wins.
22: But some of these biggest tech firms are the ones that have had these headline layoffs of thousands of workers. So how do you plan as an organization to sort of navigate that path?
23: We want to be on the cutting edge. We want to be working with the firms that share our values to make sure that we're charting the course responsibly. But at the same time, if we have companies who are going to be reckless and irresponsible, we're going to fight them.
22: What does that look like?
23: The legislation at the state and local level that, you know, we've been trying to pass in places like California and Illinois and Massachusetts and New York, where we have oversight over these companies, where we can say, no, you shouldn't be surveilled in the bathroom when you're at work. No, you shouldn't be fired by an app. These are the kind of guardrails we think are necessary so that people can actually have dignity and humanity at their work.
22: So a lot of these are policy solutions that require elected leaders. We're headed into the midterms. There's been recently a major Supreme Court ruling that struck down a lot of campaign spending limits. How is the AFL-CIO approaching midterms with this ruling in mind and in general, given what you just said?
23: The money in politics is off the charts, and especially when you think about what the tech companies are putting in now to these super PACs, they are actively looking to run against elected officials who want safety guardrails on AI. But we have people power. I mean, there is still the notion of organizing on the ground being more powerful than any money can buy, right? That you have people actually talking to other people and knocking on doors and making phone calls and organizing in new and creative ways that get folks to send in their ballots and to show up at the polls.
22: Liz Schuler is the president of the AFL-CIO. Thank you so much for your time.
23: Thank you so much.
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0: This is WLRN and HD1 Miami Fort Lauderdale, WKWM and HD1 Marathon Key West, WPBB and HD1 Palm Beach Shores, W27 0AD West Palm Beach, and WOLL HD2 Hope Sound.
1: The middle powers. These are nations like India, Canada, and parts of Europe that used to rely on American superpower. Well, the U.S. has frayed those alliances, so Canada's Prime Minister Mark Carney says it's time for a global restructuring.
2: We are in the midst of a rupture, not a transition. The middle powers must act together because if we're not at the table, we're on the menu.
1: That's on the next On Point.
0: On Point, that's this morning starting at 11.
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24: Good morning. Iran has cut off one path used to ship oil out of the Middle East. Now rebels in Yemen want to block another. We hear from a former Secretary of the Air Force on the latest fighting in this hour of Morning Edition from NPR News.
0: And from the WLRN newsroom, the ballot item that Miami boat owners and operators want changed.
24: Paramount had hoped its merger with Warner Brothers would be done by tomorrow. I'm Michelle Martin.
17: And I'm Leila Fadil. But it's on pause as a court reviews antitrust claims from a dozen states trying to stop it for good. Also, a leader of a Wisconsin mosque has lived in the U.S. for decades on a green card. ICE arrested him and held him for 80 days. A judge ordered him released, writing his speech on Palestinian rights is protected. It's Tuesday, July 21st. On this day in 2011, NASA's shuttle program ended as Atlantis touched down in Florida. The news is next.
25: Live from NPR News in Washington, I'm Janine Herbst. Defense Secretary Pete Hegseth appears before the Senate Appropriations Committee today, asking for tens of billions of dollars in additional defense spending. This as President Trump heads to Dover, Delaware today to receive the bodies of two U.S. soldiers killed in an Iranian attack on a U.S. base in Jordan last week. NPR's Quill Lawrence has more.
26: I spoke with three former U.S. military officials about this new and rapidly evolving reality of drone warfare. One of them was General Joseph Votel, who formerly led CENTCOM. He said the U.S. had built up power in the region by building these bases.
27: Our strengths for the last
4: several decades has been our forward deployment and our positioning across the Gulf. Now we are seeing that that same advantage has turned into a little bit of a disadvantage.
26: In Iraq and Afghanistan, the enemy had no real range or air power. But now in the age of drone warfare, Iran doesn't even really need an air force because its drones can travel 1,000 miles and hit U.S. bases all over the region.
5: NPR's Quill Lawrence. The FDA has retracted test results identifying a cyclospora samples of lettuce from Taylor Farms in Mexico. NPR's Yuki Noguchi reports.
6: Cyclospora parasites are hard to test for and trace. The tested sample might not reflect the entire crop, for example. Plus, Rutgers microbiologist Donald Schaffner says there are often unrelated cases that crop up every summer.
7: Just because you're sick with cyclospora right now doesn't mean that you're part of this cluster of cases that have an epicenter in Michigan and Ohio. Sometimes we can figure out what's causing it, and sometimes we can't.
6: For now, regulators recommend avoiding the recalled Taylor Farms lettuce. Yuki Noguchi, NPR News.
5: Tropical storm Bertha is gaining strength in the Gulf of Mexico, threatening coastal areas of the Florida Panhandle, Alabama, Mississippi, and Louisiana, where tropical storm watches and warnings are posted. Mel Bridges with member station WWNO in New Orleans has more.
8: Originally, hurricane forecasters had the storm hitting the Florida Panhandle or even petering out in the Gulf, but current models show the system skimming coastal Louisiana. As Louisiana State climatologist Jay Grimes explains, it wouldn't take much movement for the storm to hit Metro New Orleans as well.
9: Wouldn't require a big shift, just something on the order of 30 or 40 miles could bring higher wind energy and maybe more importantly, a little more rain into Metro New Orleans.
8: Louisiana has already been hit by another named storm this hurricane season, post-tropical storm Arthur, which spawned at least 14 tornadoes across the state and left a wave of damage in coastal parishes in June. For NPR News, I'm Mel Bridges in New Orleans.
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11: From the WLRN Newsroom, I'm Christine DiMatte. The National Weather Service in Miami says that South Florida will not see any direct impacts from Tropical Storm Bertha, which formed last night. Meteorologist Megan Borowski with the Florida Public Radio Emergency Network says that the storm will track westward away from Florida over the next few days.
10: Right, so Bertha will be slow to exit our area for the west, but thankfully we're looking at minor impacts for the state of Florida, and most of those will be felt over the panhandle and the west coast of the peninsula. For the eastern peninsula, drier air in the mid and upper levels is actually going to nudge into the region from south to north. It'll still feel muggy today, but drier air aloft will help to put a limit on storm chances. Now, those chances won't be zero. We still could see rain bands from Bertha's circulation make it across the peninsula to the Atlantic coast, but those bands shouldn't be too robust today.
11: Weather researchers at Colorado State University recently revised their 2026 Atlantic hurricane season forecast to 9 named storms, including 4 hurricanes and 1 major hurricane. The hurricane season ends on November 30th. There are just 3 days left before the ballot item deadline for the November 3rd general election. In the city of Miami, a grassroots group is hoping for a referendum change before time is up. WLRN's Joshua Ceballos tells us more.
27: Miami voters will decide in November if the city should lease the Rickenbacker and Marine Stadium marinas to a developer. But the terms of the lease that voters will see were written years ago, including the rental rate. The city was ordered to put this item on the ballot as is by a local court after the developer sued. Voters fear the electorate won't see the full picture.
28: Our short-term goal is just to get the ballot language cleared up because it's very misleading.
27: That's David Ralph with Save Our Marinas, an informal group of people pushing back on the referendum.
28: What we want to do is preserve that land as city-managed and city-run.
27: Ralph says the ballot language should mention that the deal was drafted years ago and plans to campaign for a no vote when this comes up during the midterms. I'm Joshua Ceballos in Miami.
11: And this is WLRN News. I'm Christine DiMatte. Now it's back to MJ.
0: Thank you so much, Chris. MJ Smith guest starring for Natu Twe. And I-95 southbound is slow moving from Northwest 103rd Street all the way to the Shula Expressway. We're live. We're local.
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12: A century after Hialeah was founded, one of its oldest neighborhoods is missing from the city's centennial celebrations. I'm WLRN's Helen Acevedo. 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
14: It's Morning Edition from NPR News. I'm Michelle Martin.
17: And I'm Layla Faldin. Good morning. There's now a new element of uncertainty in the U.S. war with Iran.
14: For 10 days, the two sides have exchanged strikes as Iran continues to assert control over the Strait of Hormuz. Now, Yemen's Iranian-backed rebels say they will blockade another waterway on the other side of Saudi Arabia on the Red Sea.
17: With me now is NPR's Emily Fang, who is in Tel Aviv to talk about this. Emily, good morning.
15: Good morning, Layla.
17: So tell us more about this threat of a blockade. Where would it be?
15: So it would be in this waterway called the Bab el-Mandeb Strait. It connects the Red Sea to the Gulf of Aden and ultimately the Indian Ocean on one end. And on the other, the Suez Canal all the way up to the Mediterranean Sea. And this strait lets Saudi Arabia, which is one of the biggest oil producers in the world, now get millions of barrels of oil a day out to the open ocean for export. And it needs this strait, especially because another waterway, the Strait of Hormuz, has been effectively closed by the U.S.-Iran war. So any Houthi blockade would rattle energy markets even more and raise energy prices even higher.
17: Wow. Just remind people, Emily, for people who don't pay close attention to this, who the Houthis are.
15: They are a Yemeni Shiite militant group. They're aligned with the militant group Hamas. They're supportive of Hezbollah in Lebanon and the regime in Iran. And you may remember them from when they were attacking ships in the Red Sea and snarling up logistics lines there. Yemen is where Saudi Arabia had intervened in the civil war against the Houthis. But then this month, Saudi Arabia crossed a four-year ceasefire with the Houthis by firing missiles at a major airport in Yemen's capital. Saudi Arabia has not acknowledged these strikes, but this week, a Houthi spokesperson declared a blockade. Let's listen to his video statement. So here he says the blockade on Saudi ships was, quote, a siege for a siege, basically retaliation, you know, an eye for an eye. Any Houthi blockade, if successful, is going to test Gulf state unity against the Houthis, against Iran, and it's going to further test energy supply chains. Saudi Arabia and other Middle Eastern countries around it have been exploring pipeline projects so they can ferry oil over land instead of by water. But Layla, those pipelines will take years to build.
17: And what about Iran? What's the latest from there?
15: U.S. CENTCOM said they struck Iran overnight. Again, in a 10th round of consecutive attacks, Iran has been pounding countries which host American military bases and infrastructure as a result, especially Bahrain and Kuwait, but also Jordan, where at least two American service members were killed last Friday. A third is still missing. So in total, that brings us to at least 17 service members who have been killed so far in this war. The Pentagon says 427 people have been injured. Iran's government says 3,000 people there have been killed in this war. But amongst all this death and destruction, there's still some efforts at diplomacy. Iran's foreign minister said on state television this week, ending a war is possible, quote, through total military victory or through negotiations. And it's also said that it's received offers of diplomacy, but has not specified exactly what those are. And then U.S. Secretary of State Marco Rubio said the U.S. has also received some signals Iran wants to negotiate, but he's noted a split in Iran's ruling echelon between those who want to keep fighting and those who want diplomacy.
19: They'll have to work out that split internally. We're going to continue to respond if the door opens to diplomacy. If the guys that want to do something productive for Iran win and take control of that system or take control of the negotiations, that'll be a very positive development.
15: But then he added, that's just not where the U.S. and Iran are at this moment.
17: That's NPR's Emily Fang in Tel Aviv. Thank you, Emily.
15: Thanks, Layla.
14: For more on the widening fallout from the war on Iran, we turn to Frank Kendall. He served as Secretary of the Air Force in the Biden administration after a number of other senior positions at the Department of Defense. Mr. Kendall, welcome. Thank you for joining us.
20: Thank you, Michelle. Good to be on the show.
14: So the renewed fighting between the U.S. and Iran over who controls the Strait of Hormuz has been going on for more than a week now. The strait is still not open again. Now we've just heard that there's another potential front. Do the U.S. and its allies have the means to break through a blockade on the Red Sea?
1: It's probably not the right way to think about it. The blockade, per se, you know, quote unquote, is really their threatening of ships that pass through that waterway, mostly with unmanned drones that they use to attack them, as they did during the Gaza conflict earlier. So this will make it too dangerous for shippers and insurers to send ships through that strait, those from Saudi Arabia at least. So it's not a traditional blockade, which you can talk about as being broken. It's more harassing fire, which is enough to prevent shipping companies and insurers from using the straits. So it effectively does become a blockade that way.
14: So do we have the means to address this?
1: We did before, and we can do it again. We can suppress this threat, but it's hard to eliminate it. Basically, launchers that look like trucks that are moved around and concealed are used. So we can defend against those attacks, and we can use our aircraft to go attack them and suppress them. So there are less of them. To eliminate them entirely is very difficult, though.
14: So let me ask about U.S. casualties. NPR has confirmed that the Pentagon has been withholding, I mean, at minimum, I think we can say fairly slow walking, the number of injuries sustained by U.S. service members since the war in Iran started. Does this raise concerns for you about how the transparency of how this war is being conducted, as well as other things?
1: Yes, they do. I understand up to a degree the desire to not let the Iranians know how successful their attacks have been, how much damage they've done. But on the other hand, the American people do need to understand what's going on in this conflict and how it's proceeding from the point of view of both our losses or damage to U.S. installations and our allies. So there's a balance there that has to be struck. But this administration seems to have struck it very much on the side of providing essentially no information.
14: And is there any mechanism to compel that information?
1: Not really, if they keep it classified. Now, there are a lot of other sources that, besides the Department of Defense, there's overhead satellite imagery that's commercially available. There are witnesses on the ground and so on. So we do get some information from those sources.
14: But I just want to go back to the fact that there have been two U.S. soldiers killed, another missing at an airbase in Jordan that was attacked by Iran, not to mention the casualties or the injured that we've just mentioned. I think a lot of listeners are wondering how this could happen to the world's strongest military. And I think the question becomes, did the U.S. not have time to harden all of its facilities, or did the people just not anticipate that this could occur?
1: I've been to many of those facilities. I visited all the Air Force facilities in the region. There are defenses for them. There is some degree of hardening. But I think the U.S., for about 30 years now, has had the opportunity to operate aircraft in particular with a lot of impunity. I was an Army Air Defense officer once upon a time, and those defense systems like Patriot can be effective, but they're not perfect. And some of the threats are going to get through. It's almost inevitable that they're going to be leakers. And we're consuming a lot of very expensive air defense missiles against some very cheap threats that are being set at us, small unmanned air vehicles that are not a great exchange ratio. So of the munitions that we've drawn down, I'm most concerned about Patriot and THAAD missiles that are used to defend against some of those threats. So I think we're probably at this point being a little careful about how many of those we use. And so that makes us a little bit more vulnerable as a result.
14: We have about 50 seconds left here, but it does make me wonder whether there was just not adequate planning here. It does make you wonder whether this could have been tabletopped at some level.
1: Oh, it has been many times. The reason no other president has done anything like this is because of those exercises and our understanding of how effective airstrikes would be and how Iran would respond to them, including closing the straits. I think it's an understatement to say there was no planning here. There was an unrealistic expectation this would be a very quick and decisive and successful attack, and that is anything but what has happened.
14: That is Frank Kendall. He served as U.S. Secretary of the Air Force in the Biden administration, and he held other top senior positions in the Defense Department before that. Mr. Kendall, thank you so much.
1: Thank you, Michelle. Good to be with you.
17: 18-year-old Nolan Wells has been laid to rest. Wells' body was found 2 weeks ago after he went to a July 4th party on Horn Island off the coast of Mississippi with friends. He was the only friend in the group who was black and the only one who did not return. The cause of Wells' death is still under investigation while results from the state and an independent autopsy are pending. Elise Gregg of the Gulf States Newsroom and Mississippi Public Broadcasting has more from his funeral yesterday.
2: I sought the Lord. He heard and he answered.
3: Center Point Church in Ocean Springs was filled with family, friends, football teammates, and community members celebrating Nolan Wells' life. His mother, Christine Wells Wansley, remembered her son as someone who brought joy to every space he was in.
18: In a world that can often feel dark, be like Nolan. Be the light that brightens the lives of those around you. Be the warmth for those who may be feeling the coldness of the world. Love deeply, protect fiercely, and welcome others with kindness.
3: Wells's death has garnered national attention, and civil rights leaders have stepped in on the case too, like the Reverend Al Sharpton, who officiated the funeral.
20: Whatever the situations are that led to this, let every stone be rolled back and every veil be torn asunder, and let truth pop out of the ground like a flower, and let justice flow down like a water.
3: Sharpton and media mogul Tyler Perry are offering a combined $100,000 reward for information leading to an arrest in the case. Here's civil rights attorney Ben Crump speaking to mourners. Crump is representing the family.
21: Whatever you would do for your children if they were on that boat on Horn Island on July 4th, we want you to do it for Nolan Wells.
3: Crump and other civil rights leaders have pointed to Mississippi's history of racism and urged a thorough investigation into Wells' case. Crump's team and law enforcement, he says, will review the contents of Wells' cell phone, which his parents say they tracked back to a friend's house after their son's death. Crump also said that the Jackson County District Attorney has said she'll turn over investigation results to a grand jury. For NPR News, I'm Elise Gregg in Ocean Springs, Mississippi.

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1: This is WLRN. I'm MJ Smith, guest starring for Natu Twe. Look out for a crash on I-75 southbound at the ramp to the Palmetto Expressway. The off-ramp left lane is blocked. We're live, we're local, we're South Florida's NPR News source.
2: You've probably heard about a little parasite causing an explosive outbreak. Cyclospora is spreading gastrointestinal distress to thousands more people than usual this year. The CDC has linked a major cluster to iceberg lettuce from Mexico, but that doesn't explain all the cases. What you need to know about cyclospora next time on 1A.
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3: 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On this date in history, in the year 2024, U.S. President Joe Biden abandoned his campaign for re-election and endorsed Vice President Kamala Harris. We're live, we're local, we're South Florida's NPR News source. If you have to be there at the top of the hour, you have 31 minutes.
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8: Live from NPR News in Washington, I'm Dave Mattingly. Hours after the U.S. military carried out a 10th consecutive night of attacks against Iran, an oil tanker came under fire from Iran in the Strait of Hormuz. Britain says the attack forced the crew to abandon ship off the coast of Oman. Separately, Jordan says its forces intercepted several Iranian drones fired at the kingdom today. Canadian Prime Minister Mark Carney is criticizing President Trump for threatening new 50% tariffs on U.S. imports from Canada. As Dan Karpinchuk reports, Trump says he's responding to moves by Ottawa.
9: Carney's statement was carefully worded, saying the tariffs are the latest in a series that are in direct violation of the Canada-U.S.-Mexico agreement. Trump claims the new tariffs are in response to reciprocal tariffs levied by Canada a year ago, as well as a Canadian ban on American liquor and duties on U.S. auto and dairy sectors. The new tariffs won't apply to energy, potash fertilizer, critical minerals, and certain other goods. But Carney is defending Canada's actions, saying Canada has merely matched U.S. measures. Ontario Premier Doug Ford says if they go ahead, they should be matched tariff for tariff, and Quebec Premier Christine Fréchette called Trump's new duties unjustified. Washington says the new tariffs will take effect in 30 days. For NPR News, I'm Dan Karpinchuk in Toronto.
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10: From the WLRN newsroom, I'm Christine DiMatte. Under a bill enacted last year, Florida cities and counties are allowed to approve affordable housing on land owned by religious institutions. It's called the Yes in God's Backyard program, YIGBY for short. And last week, St. Petersburg became the first Florida municipality to launch it. WMNF's Janiyah Carter tells us how the program looks in that city.
11: The program aims to provide housing through unused land owned by local congregations, especially for veterans and youth who have aged out of foster care. Reverend Dr. Kenneth Irby is the Faith and Community Justice Liaison for the City of St. Petersburg. He says this is an exciting yet important opportunity to help solve the city's limited housing issues.
12: And affordable housing is inextricably connected to available land. God's not making new land, and so we have to be wise stewards of the property that is available. And fortunately, there are several faith organizations that own land that could be developed for this purpose.
11: The program is partnering with Florida Housing Coalition and Foundation for a Healthy St. Petersburg, which will help guide and educate local congregations willing to participate in this project. I'm Janiyah Carter.
10: And this is WLRN News.
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4: It's Morning Edition from NPR News. I'm Leila Fadel.
5: And I'm Michelle Martin. Good morning. The $111 billion merger between Paramount and Warner Brothers is on hold. A federal judge paused the deal for 14 days after a dozen states filed a lawsuit against it. The states argue the merger would reduce competition and hurt the entertainment industry. The Justice Department has already approved it. For more on this, I'm joined by Brian Stelter. He's the chief media correspondent for CNN, which would become a part of Paramount if this deal goes through. Good morning, Brian.
6: Hi, good morning.
5: So Paramount had already offered to voluntarily delay the merger when this ruling came down from a district judge in California. Can you tell us a bit more about the ruling and what strikes you about it?
6: Right. This judge in Northern California, Arcelia Martinez Olguin, she says that the states are providing compelling evidence that this deal would substantially lessen competition in the theatrical market. Those are concerning words for Paramount, because this judge is looking at the evidence the states have assembled and saying that this merger would harm competition. Now, Paramount's going to have a few weeks to convince her otherwise, but already from the jump, she is seemingly inclined to be persuaded by the state's arguments. So this is going to be a really dramatic antitrust showdown.
5: How much of a setback is this for Paramount, even though this isn't the final word?
6: This is a significant setback because Paramount has exuded confidence all along, ever since prevailing in the bidding war over Netflix back in February for those Warner Brothers assets. Paramount really needs to get bigger and quickly. It is instrumental and incumbent on the company. It's really, you know, I don't want to call it existential, but it's really the company's entire strategy to get really, really big, buy Warner Brothers, which is six times as big as Paramount's market cap, and scale up. Paramount says it needs to do that to compete with the likes of YouTube and Netflix and Amazon and Apple. But that's not what this antitrust case is really going to be about. The states have created an argument here that's about the theatrical market for movies and the cable TV licensing market. So essentially, Paramount wants to talk about streaming and scale the technology industry, but these Democratic state attorneys general, they want to talk about movies and how they're distributed. And so the arguments are going to be about that.
5: So the next big step in this case is a hearing for a preliminary injunction next month. How significant would it be if that's granted?
6: Right. That will really be the entire ballgame here. I don't want to mix metaphors, but Paramount was already on the 1 yard line. they're about to be complete with this merger. You know, they are so close to being done and taking over Warner Bros. Discovery. They've won all the approvals they need in all the markets around the world, except for the European Union. That's probably coming tomorrow. And as you mentioned, they'd already secured approvals from the Justice Department in the United States. Paramount has cultivated a close relationship with the Trump administration. But for every reaction, there's a counter reaction. And it does seem these Democratic states are reacting in part to what they believe might have even been a corrupt relationship there in Washington. Of course, Paramount has denied that. The Trump administration has denied that. But you have these Democrats in California, New York, New Jersey, other states who feel like the federal government has dropped the ball. And so they are picking it up and running with it. And I find that to be a really interesting dynamic we've seen all across the country during Trump 2.0.
5: So we have about 30 seconds here. But Paramount has to pay more than $7 million a day to Warner Brothers shareholders if this isn't wrapped up by the end of September. Both companies have seen their stock prices fall. Do you think the leadership at Paramount is getting worried?
6: Definitely getting frustrated. Time is of the essence. The clock is ticking for the reason that you just laid out. But the judge in this case is willing to move quickly. She has assigned that April 3rd date. And essentially, in a case like this, the preliminary injunction phase is everything. Because if the judge agrees that the states are right, that this deal will be anti-competitive, if she puts an injunction in place in August, this deal will get delayed for many months. There will be a lengthy trial.
5: Okay.
6: That could be enough to kill the deal altogether.
5: That is CNN chief media analyst Brian Stelter. Brian, thank you.
6: Thank you.
5: In a statement to NPR, Paramount wrote that the merger is, quote, lawful and pro-competitive. We are confident the evidence will demonstrate that the state AG's antitrust arguments are without merit. I want to mention Paramount and Warner are both financial supporters of NPR.
4: Today is the last day of voting in Arizona's primary.
5: How is the stage being set for some of the swing states' big races in the fall?
4: Joining us now is Cameron Sanchez with member station KJZZ in Phoenix to talk about this. Good morning, Cameron.
2: Good morning.
4: So you spent a lot of time talking to voters. What stands out as the main things that they're thinking about?
2: Well, for Democrats, we've heard a lot about opposition to President Trump, and some voters do relate that to the cost of living. I spoke with Dorothy Garcia at her home in Scottsdale, Arizona, while I was tagging along with a Democratic candidate.
7: Medical, schools, taxes, the water bill, the light bill, electricity, things like that, yeah. The richer you are, the more you get. The poorer you are, the less you get.
2: For some Republicans, I do think the border, and since we're a border state, and immigration still remains a top issue, but there is concern that if Democrats win Congress, they'll allow too much immigration in their view.
4: Maybe the most competitive primaries there are for a House seat. It's a toss-up seat that Democrats hope to flip in their effort to take control of the House. Who's running there?
2: Right. This is a Phoenix metro area district, which is currently represented by a Republican congressman, David Schweikert, but he's running for governor, leaving an opening. So the front runners on the Democrats are former state legislator Amish Shaw and former broadcaster Marlene Galland Woods. She's a former Republican who switched parties years ago. So both candidates say they can get the support of independent voters, and they both tried to beat Schweikert before. 2 years ago, Shaw beat Galland Woods and others in the primary race, but lost to Schweikert in the general election. But this year, Galland Woods has the backing of the Democratic Congressional Campaign Committee. And then on the Republican side, we've got former NFL kicker Jay Feely. He's a lot of name ID and Trump endorsement. But his opponent is a little further to the right. He's Joseph Chaplick, who was a member of the Freedom Caucus when he was a state legislator.
4: Turning to the race for governor, the incumbent is Democrat Katie Hobbs. Our listeners might remember she barely beat Republican Carrie Lake in 2022. Who are her potential opponents this time?
2: Two congressmen, Andy Biggs and David Schweikert. Biggs is seen as the front runner in this race. He's got Trump's endorsement and the backing of Turning Point USA, the organization founded by the late conservative activist Charlie Kirk. Biggs has been a Trump loyalist for a long time and voted against certifying the state's election results in 2020. At this go-around, Biggs is definitely leaning away from a far-right image and pitching himself as someone who can work across the aisle. Schweikert comes from that toss-up district where he does have experience appealing to independents.
4: What other races or trends will you be watching for?
8: The Arizona Secretary of State's race is one to watch because it highlights trends in Arizona politics, like election security and the influence of Turning Point. In the Republican primary, we have a state lawmaker, Alexander Colladan, who's a member of the legislature's far-right Freedom Caucus, and he's an attorney who participated in multiple lawsuits to try to throw out election results in 2020 and 2022. And his opponent, Gina Swoboda, had Trump's endorsement when she became chair of the state party, and there are MAGA entities who like her, but she's never outright claimed elections are stolen. That's an opportunity to see Republican voters' views on election denialism in 2026. The Republican primary winner will face incumbent Democrat Adrian Fontes in the fall.
4: That's Cameron Sanchez of KJZZ. Thank you so much for your reporting.
2: Thank you.
4: This is NPR News.
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14: Good morning, I'm Gabrielle Sungaleta at the BBC. 19 people in Indonesia have been convicted of trafficking at least 34 babies. Some of the infants were sent to Singapore and others were sold in Jakarta. Here's the BBC's Lisa Tambunan.
15: It was revealed in court that the way that the trafficking ring operated was reaching out to parents via social media with an excuse of wanting to adopt their child. Later, it was actually found out that they were essentially selling these babies.
14: More than 8,000 people have signed an online petition in support of a Turkish governor who was dismissed after pictures of him in cycling tights spread across social media. The governor of the northeastern Ardahan province, Mehmet Fatih Çukurlu, was removed on Friday. Joanna Keane reports.
16: The trouble began when images of him in tight cycling gear sparked criticism and mockery. There was then a heated debate in Parliament with an opposition politician calling for him to be dismissed. The online petition argues that Mr. Çiçekli has boosted cycling tourism and he should remain in his post.
14: And rescuers in eastern Afghanistan are trying to reach residents trapped under mud and boulders after flash floods killed at least 23 people. Pictures on social media show homes, shops and buildings that have been destroyed by the floods, which were caused by torrential rain. I'm Gabrielle Singaleta at the BBC in London.
17: This is WLRN News. I'm Alyssa Ramos. When Miami City Commissioner Miguel Gabella was elected in late 2023, he campaigned on promises of greater transparency and quickly became one of then-Commissioner Joe Carollo's most outspoken critics, a rivalry he calls the Carollo Wars. Now, 2.5 years into Gabella's term, his office's expenditures on two little-known companies has led to lawsuits and raised questions about his reform agenda. I spoke with WLRN's local government accountability reporter Joshua Ceballos to explain his recent deep dive on Gabella's finances. So Josh, set the stage here. What questions are surrounding Commissioner Gabella and his spending?
18: So, city commissioners in Miami get what's called a discretionary budget, typically around $1 million a year, that they can use for a wide range of district-related expenses. Equipment for their staff, landscaping work in their districts, charitable donations, and so forth. Miguel Gabella, who represents Miami's District 1, spends his budget like his colleagues on many of these things. The questions center on the specific companies he's using and how much he's giving them.
17: What are these companies?
18: Atlantis Solutions and Ellendor LLC. Both of these companies were formed fairly recently, Atlantis in 2022 and Ellendor in June of 2025, just 2 months before they started doing work for Gabella and getting paid tens of thousands of dollars. Together, the two companies have received roughly $450,000 from District 1 over the past 2 years.
17: What kind of work do they do for him? Are they well known?
18: So they both do PR and promotional work for him, creating social media posts and printing banners with his face on them to hang up at parks throughout his district. The thing is, the companies have no online presence. Neither company has a website, any active social media presence, or publicly listed clients. The office addresses for both companies, according to state corporation records, correspond to apartment buildings in the city of Doral and near Miami's Midtown neighborhood.
17: So what does Gabella have to say about the spending? Have you spoken to him?
18: I did. During a scheduled interview at City Hall, Gabella and his attorney, José Grenlier, repeatedly claimed he was being singled out with unfair coverage.
19: No, you're going to do it
20: for everyone.
19: Exactly. You're not going to pick it up.
18: He did explain why he used these two quite small firms.
19: I find out that going through GSA is actually more expensive than if I go straight to these guys. I used Atlantis because they're efficient, they're doers.
17: So this whole issue has also ended up in the courts, hasn't it?
18: That's right. Local independent journalist Elaine DeValle wrote about these payments on her blog, Politico Cortadito. Her article raised questions about whether the payments warranted further legal or ethical scrutiny. Gabella told me that was too far, and he sued her for defamation.
19: The lawsuit is because she's claiming that we're laundering money. She's claiming that we're doing this or we're doing that. And I'm not going to stand for that because I'm not laundering money, because I'm not doing anything wrong with Atlanta Solutions. I'm not doing anything wrong with the other company, Lander.
18: I spoke with DeValle, who said she stands by her reporting and intends to defend herself.
21: The articles at issue were based on public records. They address matters of obvious public concern involving the expenditure of public money and the operations of a public entity.
18: There's another open lawsuit brought by Gabella's former campaign consultant. That's Emiliano Antunes of the company Dark Horse Strategies. He and Antunes had a falling out, so Antunes started filing public records requests for Gabella's finances. He says the city didn't release all of the documents, so he sued in county court under Florida's public records statute. Gabella says any attention being placed on his office right now is the result of Antunes' grudge. But Antunes denies that claim.
17: So are there any actual ethics violations from Gabella's office?
18: The payments have raised questions, but based on the records reviewed by WLRN, there's no evidence of a personal financial connection between Gabella and either company. And an ethics expert I spoke to said working with small businesses, even very small ones, can actually be a public benefit if they're saving taxpayers money compared to, say, hiring a known firm that has a high rate.
17: That was my conversation with WLRN's Joshua Ceballos about Miami City Commissioner Miguel Gabella and his office's spending of taxpayer dollars. This is WLRN News. I'm Alyssa Ramos.
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4: From the WLRN Newsroom, I'm Christine DiMatte. The Florida Roundup recently traveled to the Tribby Arts Center at the Shell Point Retirement Community in Fort Myers, a fitting stage to talk about aging well. Florida has one of the oldest populations in the country, and people in Southwest Florida tend to outlive the state average. But living longer doesn't always mean living healthier. Sean Felton is dean of the College of Health and Human Services at Florida Gulf Coast University. He studies the gap between the lifespan, how long we live, and health span, how many of those years we spend in good health. Speaking with WLRN's Tom Hudson, Felton says the goal is not just to add years to life, but to keep those extra years healthy.
5: So if the lifespan is 81, that means the health span is ending at 68?
6: 768.
5: So what is contributing to that gap?
6: Well, there's several pieces. The biggest piece there is the chronic disease. Mm-hmm. You still see that through, you know, our heart disease, stroke, mental health issues.
5: Diabetes,
6: et cetera. The chronic issues that really begin very early in life, that is often unrecognized early, and it continues on. So I think one part is obviously the way we're approaching this at FGCU and with our Shady Rest Institute on Positive Aging is to really look at what we can do at the, you know, North 65 mm-hmm. area, but then also what can we really be doing in the early years as well, because it's a lifelong piece. It's not, there's not one magic piece,
5: right.
6: And it's a piece that's really going to take us a long way to get where we're going, and we have a bold goal.
5: You do have a bold goal, because you want to increase the health span by 7 years by the year 2040. So that means that health span goes from 68 to, if I add 7 to that, what's that, 75?
6: Yes.
5: Yeah, so that is a bit of an audacious goal. How will you measure that?
6: A lot of partnerships across Southwest Florida, and I think we're at the right place at the right time to do this. We're going to use the Florida scorecard. You got to have some metrics there. And we're really utilizing the 8 dimensions of health, the National Institute of Health measures. And we've built them into, I would say, buckets for us to measure in terms of vitality, stability, growth, in terms of focusing on those areas. And we look at health span because the word health, that it's all healthcare related, and it's well beyond that. It's the connection of educational attainment. It's the connection of being here in the audience today, being lifelong learners and continuing that strive for knowledge. It's educating our youth to move forward. It's also financial planning. It's also long-term estate planning and the stresses and caregiver planning. And you could first look at this, feels like you're boiling the ocean type area, but honestly, you start breaking this down and finding areas that's going to navigate this and make progress.
5: As you've begun this effort around health span, what are some of the state policies that you've been able to identify and kind of look at and say, oh, there may be some work here that could encourage healthier living for longer?
6: Yeah, I think, you know, Senator Pasadoma's bill last year was very positive.
5: Kathleen Pasadoma. State senator from Southwest Florida.
6: Very positive in terms of her health care access bill.
5: Yep.
6: Has done a lot with that. So I think, you know, there is the starting point to move forward. So really appreciate there. I think a place that I really see is the opportunity of prevention. I think if we can start educating and incentivizing a preventative type strategy, that's going to be a way to really advance where we're going.
5: All right. So as you're going about this here, Sean, how will you know you're making progress, making success, that Floridians are leading longer, healthier lives?

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2: You've probably heard about a little parasite causing an explosive outbreak. Cyclospora is spreading gastrointestinal distress to thousands more people than usual this year. The CDC has linked a major cluster to iceberg lettuce from Mexico. That doesn't explain all the cases. What you need to know about cyclospora next time on 1A.
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3: This is Fresh Air. I'm Terry Gross. Let's get back to my interview with Andre DeShields. He won a Tony for his performance in the musical Hadestown. He plays the role again in a new movie of the show, which opens Friday. He's currently on Broadway in Cats, the Jellicle Ball, which closes August 8th. He played the Wizard in the original Broadway cast of The Wiz. He was nominated for Tonys for his performances in the Fats Waller musical Ain't Misbehavin' and the musical adaptation of the film The Full Monty. Your parents both wanted to be in showbiz, your mother a chorus girl, your father a singer, and you felt that you kind of inherited their dreams that they couldn't fulfill, and you fulfilled them. But what was their reaction when they learned that you were really serious?
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2: Yuma City, Florida, and 170 miles southeast of Mobile, Alabama, a tropical storm warning is in effect from the Florida and Alabama border to Louisiana. A court document says President Trump's administration sought New York Times journalists' phone records and even those of some of their relatives in an attempt to unmask the confidential sources of reporters who wrote about Trump's Qatari-gifted Air Force One jet. The motion unsealed yesterday reveals more expansive attempts by Trump's Republican administration than previously known to compel the identification of sources. The Justice Department says, quote, reporters are not the targets. Those leaking classified information are. A federal judge has ordered Paramount and Warner Brothers Discovery to halt their $81 billion merger for at least 2 weeks. 12 states, led by California, sued to block Paramount's pending buyout of Warner last week, alleging that such a combination would extinguish competition in Hollywood and lead to fewer choices for consumers. You're listening to Here and Now.
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8: It's Here and Now on WLRN. I'm Sherry Lynn Cabrera. Florida is home to one of the nation's largest older adult populations. It also has one of the highest numbers of people living with Alzheimer's disease and other forms of dementia. Tomorrow is World Brain Day. In recognition, Dr. Mark Agronin, Chief Medical Officer of the Mind Institute at Miami Jewish Health, spoke with WLRN's Sophia Sarran about memory health, early detection, and some of the most common misconceptions about Alzheimer's.
9: In Miami-Dade County, we are among the top locations in the U.S. when it comes to Alzheimer's. Why do you think that is?
10: So the statistics are really alarming when you consider the fact that Miami-Dade is the epicenter of Alzheimer's disease, certainly in our country, probably in the world. We have the highest percentage of individuals 65 and above with Alzheimer's disease. Aging is the number one risk factor for Alzheimer's disease, and Florida has a much older demographic. But we should realize that we are able to be on the vanguard of providing services for people because our society's aging in general. In the next 25 years, the number of individuals with Alzheimer's disease is going to double from roughly 7 million to close to 15 million individuals. And we absolutely need to do better in terms of providing education, support, and treatment.
9: People often assume that memory loss is just a normal part of getting older. How do you know when forgetfulness is something that you should talk to a doctor about?
10: One of the main goals I have when someone comes into the office is to determine what's normal and what's not. So we look at different types of cognitive testing. We do blood tests, we can do brain scans to determine, is there something biologically going on in their brain?

0: that is either leading to or maybe causing symptoms. We know that with aging, certain cognitive abilities tend to slow down. If you look at processing speed, how quickly we can recall things, come up with words. On the flip side, aging also brings a lot of strengths. We tend to have more knowledge, experience, wisdom, which is a conglomeration of all those skills, and that can offset some of these changes.
1: How does financial reality affect access to Alzheimer's diagnosis, treatment, and caregiving?
0: So many people are in the middle that they just don't have the resource and the finances to manage this as best as they can, especially over the long run. I can say that working with a memory disorder center in particular can optimize at least the time and the education and support. That can help people strategize and at least find the resources that they need. If someone is on Medicare, the GUIDE program has been developed to try to plug some of those gaps. Individuals who have both Medicare and Medicaid can be eligible for the PACE program potentially, which covers all their health costs. The Alzheimer's Association, the Area Agency on Aging, often they have different programs that can provide free services for people.
1: Is there anything that you do to protect your brain health and your memory health?
0: So I think one of the best factors for brain health is giving to other people. When you have that sense of purpose, it is great for your brain. It gives you a more positive attitude towards aging. And recent studies have shown that on average, a more positive attitude towards aging confers about 7 extra years of life and reduces the risk of dementia by around 30%. So for me, the work I do is really just a labor of love. Diet, exercise, those things are important. But at the end of the day, I think there's nothing more satisfying and nothing more healthy than having a deep sense of purpose. And part of that is working with others.
1: That was Dr. Mark Agronin, Chief Medical Officer at the Mind Institute at Miami Jewish Health, speaking with WLRN's Sophia Serran. In South Florida, I'm Sherry Lynn Cabrera on WLRN.
2: Today on The Daily. On Monday, the war in Iran escalated in dangerous new ways, drawing in Kuwait, Bahrain, and Saudi Arabia as the Trump administration reeled from the Iranian killing of U.S. service members in Jordan. I'm Mike Barbaro. That's Today on The Daily from The New York Times.
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2: It will fight extradition to the United Kingdom. The brothers face rape and sex trafficking charges in the UK. They were arrested in Miami on Saturday. They're being held in federal detention. A U.S. district judge will consider whether they meet the conditions for extradition in the coming weeks. An attorney for the brothers suggests the case is politically motivated, but didn't explain why. 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

0: Good afternoon. You're listening to The World on WLRN. Thank you for joining us. It's now 20 past three.
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0: The Race to Space, The People Who Lived It, Once Upon a Time in Space is a four-part PBS series that takes you behind the missions with rare footage and unforgettable stories from the pioneers of space exploration. 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

0: Good afternoon. This is WLRN. We're approaching 4 o'clock. The world, all things considered, is next, excuse me. And including President Trump's new 50% tariff on Canadian goods is not going over well in Canada.
1: This policy is sort of doubly absurd. It's harmful for Americans and it hurts the Canada-US relationship.
0: Trump says the country has unfairly discriminated against American products. More details of that story and others this afternoon with All Things Considered on WLRN.
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0: From the WLRN Newsroom, I'm Helen Acevedo. A new poll shows that the fate of a property tax reform measure that will be on Florida's ballot in November might depend on how the idea is pitched to voters. The University of North Florida poll surveyed 848 likely midterm voters. The study found that when the amendment was framed as one that would phase out non-school property taxes on homesteads, 61% of respondents supported the measure. But when told in a separate question that it would deprive local governments of nearly $12 billion in revenue over 2 years, support fell to 45%. Two separate lawsuits challenging the proposed amendment say the ballot language is misleading. And an invasive insect called the mealybug is feasting off Florida's grasses in at least 15 counties. Isaac Esquivel with UF IFAS says they can quickly spread across pastures or fields of sugarcane, rice, and corn.
1: There's not natural predators for them, so they kind of just take off.
0: He says it's going to have an especially big impact on the state's sugarcane.
1: Particularly because the length of that crop. Sugarcane takes a couple of years to develop before you can harvest that.
0: He says Florida's many ports are potential entryways for non-native species like this one to hitch a ride here. Esquivel says if growers suspect they have a mealybug infestation, they can send samples to Florida's agriculture agency. This is WLRN News.
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1: Another mystery grips London's Chelsea neighborhood. A local hero is found stabbed to death in a back alley with bags of drugs on him. Were they intended as radical pain management for his terminally ill wife, or was he caught up in something sinister? As Detective Max Arnold investigates, the victim's shady past begins to surface, revealing secrets that may have caught up with him. Watch The Chelsea Detective tonight at 9 on WLRN-TV.
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0: It's All Things Considered. Still to come, a federal civil rights lawsuit is challenging the development of a whites-only community in Arkansas.
1: I would think that anybody would look at this and say, this is about as clear as an example of blatant, brazen, open discrimination that there can be.
0: More on that story is still to come with All Things Considered this afternoon on WLRN. Murder, mystery, the making of a legendary detective. Endeavour follows the early career of the young Inspector Morse in this acclaimed masterpiece series. All 9 seasons of this binge-worthy crime drama are available on WLRN Passport. The time is 4:20.

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0: From the WLRN newsroom, I'm Helen Acevedo. Tropical Storm Bertha is sitting over the northeastern Gulf. Although the storm is slowly tracking to the west, away from Florida, Bertha will support hazardous conditions for parts of the state. Here's meteorologist Megan Borowski with the Florida Public Radio Emergency Network.
1: All right, so it's kind of an interesting situation here. We actually have dry air entering the Florida Peninsula from the southeast. It'll still feel humid, but throughout the column of the atmosphere, the air is drier, and that will limit the scope of storm coverage today. But our chances certainly aren't zero. There is a potential for a few strong thunderstorms, especially across the spine of the Florida Peninsula, but those should be isolated in coverage. The more wide-reaching hazard from Bertha for the Florida Peninsula is actually beach conditions. There's an elevated risk for rip currents along.
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0: Good afternoon. This is WLRN. Coming up in just a moment, we shine a spotlight on a Miami commissioner's spending. 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
2: This is WLRN News. I'm Alyssa Ramos. When Miami City Commissioner Miguel Gabella was elected in late 2023, he campaigned on promises of greater transparency and quickly became one of then-Commissioner Joe Carollo's most outspoken critics, a rivalry he calls the Carollo Wars. Now, 2.5 years into Gabella's term, his office's expenditures on two little-known companies has led to lawsuits and raised questions about his reform agenda. I spoke with WLRN's local government accountability reporter, Joshua Ceballos, to explain his recent deep dive on Gabella's finances. So Josh, set the stage here. What questions are surrounding Commissioner Gabella and his spending?
3: So city commissioners in Miami get what's called a discretionary budget, typically around $1 million a year, that they can use for a wide range of district-related expenses. Equipment for their staff, landscaping work in their districts, charitable donations, and so forth. Miguel Gabella, who represents Miami's District 1, spends his budget like his colleagues on many of these things. The questions center on the specific companies he's using and how much he's giving them.
2: What are these companies?
3: Atlantis Solutions and Ellendor LLC. Both of these companies were formed fairly recently, Atlantis in 2022 and Ellendor in June of 2025, just 2 months before they started doing work for Gabella and getting paid tens of thousands of dollars. Together, the two companies have received roughly $450,000 from District 1 over the past 2 years.
2: What kind of work do they do for him? Are they well known?
3: So they both do PR and promotional work for him, creating social media posts and printing banners with his face on them to hang up at parks throughout his district. The thing is, the companies have no online presence. Neither company has a website, any active social media presence, or publicly listed clients. The office addresses for both companies, according to state corporation records, correspond to apartment buildings in the city of Doral and near Miami's Midtown neighborhood.
2: So what does Gabella have to say about the spending? Have you spoken to him?
3: I did. During a scheduled interview at City Hall, Gabella and his attorney, Jose Gronlier, repeatedly claimed he was being singled out with unfair coverage.
4: No, pero espérate un momentito. No.
5: You're going to do it for everyone.
4: Exactly.
3: He did explain why he used these two quite small firms.
4: I find out that going through GSA is actually more expensive than if I go straight to these guys. I used Atlantis because they're efficient, they're doers.
2: So this whole issue has also ended up in the courts, hasn't it?
3: That's right. Local independent journalist Elaine DeValle wrote about these payments on her blog, Politico Cortadito. Her article raised questions about whether the payments warranted further legal or ethical scrutiny. Gabella told me that was too far, and he sued her for defamation.
4: The lawsuit is because she's claiming that we're laundering money. She's claiming that we're doing this or we're doing that. And I'm not going to stand for that because I'm not laundering money, because I'm not doing anything wrong with Atlantis Solutions. I'm not doing anything wrong with the other company, Ellendor.
3: I spoke with DeValle, who said she stands by her reporting and intends to defend herself.
6: The articles at issue were based on public records. They address matters of obvious public concern involving the expenditure of public money and the operations of a public entity.
3: There's another open lawsuit brought by Gabella's former campaign consultant. That's Emiliano Antunes of the company Dark Horse Strategies. He and Antunes had a falling out, so Antunes started filing public records requests for Gabella's finances. He says the city didn't release all of the documents, so he sued in county court under Florida's public records statute. Gabella says any attention being placed on his office right now is the result of Antunes' grudge. But Antunes denies that claim.
2: So are there any actual ethics violations from Gabella's office?
3: The payments have raised questions, but based on the records reviewed by WLRN, there's no evidence of a personal financial connection between Gabella and either company. And an ethics expert I spoke to said working with small businesses, even very small ones, can actually be a public benefit if they're saving taxpayers money compared to, say, hiring a known firm that has a high rate.
2: That was my conversation with WLRN's Joshua Ceballos about Miami City Commissioner Miguel Gabella and his office's spending of taxpayer dollars. This is WLRN News. I'm Alyssa Ramos.
0: 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Still to come, a federal civil rights lawsuit is challenging the development of a whites-only community in Arkansas.
7: I would think that anybody would look at this and say, this is about as clear as an example of blatant, brazen, open discrimination that there can be.
0: More on that story in the next hour, coming up with All Things Considered on WLRN. It's 10 to 5.

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0: From the WLRN Newsroom, I'm Helen Acevedo. Miami-Dade officials today recognized the county's urban search and rescue team for their response to the devastating earthquakes that struck Venezuela last month. The Miami-Dade Fire Rescue's Florida Task Force 1 was deployed 2 days after strong back-to-back earthquakes killed over 5,000 people. Chief Brandon Webb is program manager with the search and rescue team.
1: It's very humbling to be here today to represent the citizens of Miami, the Venezuelan community in Miami, and to take on an international mission to represent all of those folks that would like to help out.
0: MDFR's urban search and rescue team worked alongside 50 other international teams for 8 days to try and find survivors in the rubble of collapsed buildings. A South Florida congresswoman is calling on Florida International University to rescind disciplinary actions against student protesters earlier this year. In a letter to FIU President Jeanette Nunez, Democratic Representative Debbie Wasserman Schultz said FIU's actions could set a dangerous precedent for student expression on campus. This comes after a group of FIU students silently protested with shirts that said "Ice Off FIU" at a march event on campus. The students were reprimanded in writing for violating the campus's so-called expressive activities indoors policy and must record a 2-minute video about the campus policy they're accused of violating. The students argue FIU's actions violate their First Amendment rights, though the university maintains its policies are in line with the law. This is WLRN News.
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1: Good afternoon. It's All Things Considered on WLRN. 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
2: Another mystery grips London's Chelsea neighbourhood. A local hero is found stabbed to death in a back alley with bags of drugs on him. Were they intended as radical pain management for his terminally ill wife, or was he caught up in something sinister? As Detective Max Arnold investigates, the victim's shady past begins to surface, revealing secrets that may have caught up with him. Watch The Chelsea Detective tonight at 9 on WLRN TV.

0: So to come with all things considered this afternoon, a federal civil rights lawsuit is challenging the development of a whites-only community in Arkansas.
1: I would think that anybody would look at this and say, this is about as clear as an example of blatant, brazen, open discrimination that there can be.
0: The founders of the gated community say they've broken no laws. The details still to come with All Things Considered here on WLRN. We're live and local. We are South Florida's NPR news source. 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

0: It's All Things Considered from NPR News. I'm Ilse Chang.
1: And I'm Juana Summers. Coming up, wildfires across the country have left many pets wandering or relocated.
0: One animal shelter in Colorado is trying to help.
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1: First, this news.
3: Live from NPR News in Culver City, California, I'm Duane Brown. After 10 straight nights of air attacks on Iran, Defense Secretary Pete Hegseth was on Capitol Hill today requesting more money for the Pentagon's five-month-old war. The administration wants an additional $67 billion to sustain operations and replenish munitions, but with no end to the ongoing hostilities. Speaking from the White House, President Trump told reporters he's not concerned about the impact the war may have on his administration in the November midterm elections.
4: They won't have any impact on me. I'm just going to do the right thing. I don't view it as, gee, we're having an election in a period of time. You know, everyone says, oh, I'm doing something before. No, the election, I can't think about that having to do with this.
3: But economists say rising inflation driven by higher energy costs due to the war will more than likely have an impact at the ballot box. Darlene Graham joined the Senate last week to serve out her late brother Lindsey Graham's term. She was only meant to replace him for a few months, but now the new senator from South Carolina has made a decision about the future. NPR's Mayhem Javed has more.
5: Darlene Graham, the newly appointed senator from South Carolina, told Fox News she's decided to run for a full-term Senate seat this November.
6: I feel like I can do it. I feel an inner peace about it. Will it be difficult? Yes.
5: Graham has never held an elected office before. Some of her Republican competitors have. They include Russell Fry and Ralph Norman, both congressmen from South Carolina. Graham is the only one with President Trump's endorsement. The special Republican primary is set for August 11th. Mayhem Javed, NPR News.
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7: From the WLRN newsroom, I'm Helen Acevedo. The mealybug was first discovered in Florida grass fields 2 months ago. Now the invasive species has been detected in 15 counties across central and southern parts of the state. WUSF's Jessica Mazzaro's reports on how this outbreak can lead to severe crop losses.
8: The pasture mealybug is native to Australia and Southeast Asia. It has a white, waxy coating, making it look fluffy. Isaac Esquivel with UF IFAS says so far the greatest impacts in Florida have been on limpo grass pastures and sugarcane, but it can affect any other grass species.
9: The leaves will turn red in certain grass species or will start to dry. So it kind of dries out, looking like drought stress. And it can happen rather quickly.
8: He says you can start seeing symptoms anywhere between 7 and 21 days. Researchers are quickly testing which insecticides work best to fight the pest. Some poisons will require state and federal approval for the specific use. I'm Jessica Mazzaros in Tampa.
7: And this is WLRN News.
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1: Hello, this is WLRN. I'm Andy Wagner. Coming up in just a moment, closing the gap between lifespan and health span. 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
3: From the WLRN newsroom, I'm Helen Acevedo. The Florida Roundup recently traveled to the Tribby Arts Center at the Shell Point Retirement Community in Fort Myers, a fitting stage to talk about aging well. Florida has one of the oldest populations in the country, and people in Southwest Florida tend to outlive the state average. But living longer doesn't always mean living healthier. Sean Felton, Dean of the College of Health and Human Services at Florida Gulf Coast University, studies the gap between lifespan, how long we live, and health span, how many of those years we spend in good health. Speaking with WLRN's Tom Hudson, Felton says the goal isn't just to add years to life, but to keep those extra years healthy.
4: So if the lifespan is 81, that means the health span is ending at 68?
5: 768.
4: So what is contributing to that gap?
5: Well, there's several pieces. The biggest piece there is the chronic disease. Mm-hmm. You still see that through, you know, our heart disease, stroke, mental health issues,
4: diabetes,
5: et cetera, the chronic issues that really begin very early in life, that is often unrecognized early, and it continues on. So I think one part is obviously the way we're approaching this at FGCU and with our Shady Rest Institute on Positive Aging is to really look at what we can do at the, you know, North 65 mm-hmm. area, but then also what can we really be doing in the early years as well, because it's a lifelong piece. It's not, there's not one magic piece,
4: right.
5: And it's a piece that's really going to take us a long way to get where we're going, and we have a bold goal.
4: You do have a bold goal, because you want to increase the health span by 7 years by the year 2040. So that means that health span goes from 68 to, if I add 7 to that, what's that, 75?
5: Yes.
4: Yeah, so that is a bit of an audacious goal. How will you measure that?
5: A lot of partnerships across Southwest Florida, and I think we're at the right place at the right time to do this. We're going to use the Florida scorecard. You got to have some metrics there. And we're really utilizing the 8 dimensions of health, the National Institute of Health measures. And we've built them into, I would say, buckets for us to measure in terms of vitality, stability, growth, in terms of focusing on those areas. And we look at health span because the word health, that it's all healthcare related, and it's well beyond that. It's the connection of educational attainment. It's the connection of being here in the audience today, being lifelong learners, and continuing that strive for knowledge. It's educating our youth to move forward. It's also financial planning. It's also long-term estate planning and the stresses and caregiver planning. And you could first look at this, feels like you're boiling the ocean type area, but honestly, you start breaking this down and finding areas that's going to navigate this and make progress.
4: As you've begun this effort around health span, what are some of the state policies that you've been able to identify and kind of look at and say, oh, there may be some work here that could encourage healthier living for longer?
5: Yeah, I think, you know, Senator Pasadoma's bill last year was very positive.
4: Kathleen Pasadoma.
5: Yeah, Kathleen Pasadoma.
4: State senator from Southwest Florida.
5: Very positive in terms of her health care access
4: mm-hmm.
5: bill.
4: Yep.
5: Has done a lot with that. So I think, you know, there is a starting point to move forward. So really appreciate there. I think a place that I really see is the opportunity of prevention. I think if we can start educating and incentivizing a preventative type strategy, that's going to be a way to really advance where we're going.
4: All right. So as you're going about this here, Sean, how will you know you're making progress, making success, that Floridians are leading longer, healthier lives?
5: We've got some metrics set up
4: using
5: the 8 dimensions of Institute on Health. And really starting to track that, but then it's going to be some of those are long-term measures to track. It's going to be the interim pieces on seeing projects and getting some early wins, working closely with Collier County Superintendent about with her student body and getting enough access to care for their mm-hmm. area as well. We've got some meetings scheduled. And so it's both the large metrics that you're going to see some actual state data, chamber data come through, but then also, you know, seeing successes in projects. But it's going to take entire community. It's going to take a lot of work, and we're ambitious.
3: That was Sean Felton from Florida Gulf Coast University speaking with WLRN's Tom Hudson on the Florida Roundup. 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
6: 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How small businesses are supposed to handle that? We'll tell you next time on Marketplace.
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2: Good evening, this is WLRN. Coming up in just a moment, a South Florida congresswoman is calling on FIU to rescind disciplinary action against student protesters. More details coming up with WLRN News, and that's followed by...
3: It's at this moment that the public, the Congress, want this war to be over, that all signs point just to the opposite. All indications are that this war could be escalating in a very dangerous way very shortly.
4: I'm Michael Barbaro. That's coming up on The Daily from The New York Times.
5: While 13 colonies declared independence, Florida had a different story. 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
6: From the WLRN newsroom, I'm Helen Acevedo. Miami-Dade officials today recognized the county's urban search and rescue team for their response to the devastating earthquakes that struck Venezuela last month. The Miami-Dade Fire Rescue's Florida Task Force 1 was deployed 2 days after strong back-to-back earthquakes killed over 5,000 people. Chief Brendan Webb is program manager with the search and rescue team.
7: It's very humbling to be here today to represent the citizens of Miami, the Venezuelan community in Miami, and to take on an international mission to represent all of those folks that would like to help out.
6: MDFR's urban search and rescue team worked alongside 50 other international teams for 8 days to try and find survivors in the rubble of collapsed buildings. A South Florida congresswoman is calling on Florida International University to rescind disciplinary actions against student protesters. In a letter to FIU President Jeanette Nunez, Democratic Representative Debbie Wasserman Schultz said FIU's actions could set a dangerous precedent for student expression on campus. This comes after a group of FIU students silently protested with shirts that said "Ice Off FIU" at a march event on campus. The students were reprimanded in writing for violating the campus's so-called expressive activities indoors policy and must record a 2-minute video about the campus policy they're accused of violating. The students argue FIU's actions violate their First Amendment rights, though the university maintains its policies are in line with the law. The U.S. Army Corps of Engineers and Florida finalized a major deal today to have the state take over a critical piece of Everglades restoration. WLRN Environment Editor Jenny Stiletovich reports the deal will help speed up their work.
8: I don't want to alarm anybody, but the salinity levels at Florida Bay have been spiking. Those of us in the game have been paying attention to that.
9: Pedro Ramirez is the superintendent of Everglades National Park. He spoke at the signing ceremony just north of the park, describing what's essentially the plumbing project needed to move fresh water from Lake Okeechobee into the park and Florida Bay.
8: This is exactly what we need to be doing in order to avoid having to be concerned about what happens downstream every single year when we have events like this, drought and water not getting to the right places at the right time.
9: Because the Everglades have been chronically dry and cut off from water flow, extreme drought conditions remain in the middle of the marshes even 2 months after this year's rainy season started. That can leave Florida Bay too salty and vulnerable to seagrass die-offs, algae blooms, and fish kills. This project, the Blue Shanty Flowway, will remove about 10 miles of levees and berms,
8: eliminating barriers that have disrupted the flow of water for longer than I've been alive, and that's a long time.
9: Ramirez says the deal speeds up work by about 5 years. I'm Jenny Stiletovich in Miami.
6: And Miami-Dade County is working to expand its tree canopy to 30% by 2030. One of its longest-running programs to help reach that goal is Adopt a Tree. For 25 years, the program has given out trees to eligible county homeowners to plant. 250,000 trees later, Miami-Dade is at 21% for tree canopy coverage. The next giveaway for the season is July 25th at Florida International University's Biscayne Bay campus from 8 a.m. to 11:30 a.m. This is WLRN News. I'm Helen Acevedo.
2: Thank you, Helen. 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We have The Daily coming up in just a moment.
5: You may have heard about a recent federal court ruling affirming that independent journalism must remain free from political interference. 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That support is gone. And yet, because of you, we continue. This community has stepped forward in a powerful way, sustaining the news and programs you rely on every day. We are deeply grateful. Thank you for standing with WLRN.
2: LRN on the go.
0: 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Effective bee removal requires locating the hive and extracting the honeycomb.

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4: From The New York Times, I'm Michael Barbaro. This is The Daily. On Monday, the war in Iran escalated in dangerous new ways, drawing in Kuwait, Bahrain, and Saudi Arabia as the Trump administration reeled from the Iranian killing of U.S. service members in Jordan. Today, my colleague, Pentagon reporter Eric Schmidt, talks us through the latest attacks and how they've coincided with the decision by the U.S. military to disclose less and less about the conflict. It's Tuesday, July 21st. Eric, welcome back. Always good to have you.
5: Thank you, Michael. Good to be here.
4: So we want to talk to you about what feels like a very sad new milestone in the collapse of the U.S.-Iran ceasefire in the past week or so, which is the death of multiple U.S. service members in an attack over the weekend. Can you just tell us exactly what happened there?
5: Yeah, so the attack really culminates more than a week of exchanges, hostile exchanges between Iran and the United States as the ceasefire really falls apart. And on Friday, sadly, a barrage of Iranian missiles and drones slipped through the air defenses at a major air base in Jordan where U.S. forces are stationed. And at least two, there may have been a third, U.S. Army soldier were killed. There were several others who were badly injured, who were evacuated to Jordanian hospitals, and several others wounded who were able to return to duty soon enough. But this, Michael, was significant because these two and possibly three deaths in Jordan, along with the death of another Army soldier in Iraq that happened the following day when they were detonating an Iranian drone, brings the total number of Americans killed in the war to 17.
4: And Eric, what do we know about these service members who were killed in this attack in Jordan?
5: So the Army soldiers who were killed in this attack were members of an air defense unit that had been positioned in Jordan to help protect the base. And it's led some U.S. officials to speculate that the Iranians, in targeting this base, were also trying to specifically target the defenders of the base, the people who manned the Patriot anti-missile batteries and such. We don't have proof of that yet, but that is one suggestion that investigators are looking at, that the Iranians, as they try and figure out ways to evade American air defenses, are actually also trying to knock out the very soldiers who man those defenses.
4: What I think struck many of us about this attack, beyond the obvious tragedy of these soldiers dying, is that so long after President Trump claimed that Iran's military had been destroyed, that's the word he used, destroyed by American military forces, it's becoming clear that Iran's military capabilities remain robust and lethal.
5: That's right. I mean, obviously, the more than 13,000 strikes that the United States took in the first part of the war very badly damaged and even decimated

parasite is sweeping the country, and it may be in your salad. From WAMU and NPR in Washington, this is 1A.

0: Lila Boodoo in for Jen White. Thousands of people across 34 states have been sickened by the Cyclospora parasite this summer, the worst outbreak on record.
1: For the people saying, oh, I want to get the parasite, I want to lose weight, you know, trust me, you're going to go insane by day four of like not being able to even eat bone broth.
0: The CDC has linked a major cluster to shredded iceberg lettuce. Today, what Cyclospora is, how to protect yourself, and what the outbreak tells us about the state of food safety in America. 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
2: Live from NPR News in Washington, I'm Ryland Barton. Escalating attacks in the Iran war have killed more American troops and sent gas prices back up. Meanwhile, Defense Secretary Pete Hegseth was on Capitol Hill today asking Congress for tens of billions of dollars to fund the conflict. As NPR's Kat Lonsdorf reports, it's the first public hearing on the war since May.
3: Hegseth and the chairman of the Joint Chiefs of Staff, Dan Kane, testified before the Senate Appropriations Committee, defending the administration's request for $87.6 billion in supplemental funding. Much of that money, but not all, is for the war in Iran. It was the first time the Trump administration has faced public questions since the ceasefire collapsed. Senator Patty Murray, a Democrat from Washington State, called the cost of the war astronomical and demanded to know what has actually been achieved.
4: We hear a different rationale for this war every few days.
3: She said the request for funds should come through the annual appropriations process and not as an emergency. Hegseth argued the request was, quote, urgent for the immediate needs of the Pentagon. Kat Lonsdorf, NPR News, Washington.
2: Federal health officials have remained focused on lettuce from Taylor Farms as a source of the multi-state outbreak of Cyclospora, despite inaccurate test results reported over the weekend. NPR's Yuki Noguchi has more.
5: Experts think we're actually dealing with several unrelated outbreaks right now. The biggest, by far, is Michigan and Ohio, which account for most cases right now. U.S. health officials say iceberg lettuce from Taylor Farms in Mexico was the source. That product was recalled. But now if you look at a heat map of these states, you know, where the cases are, the southern Michigan border with Ohio is like the worst. It's like 10 times the rate of that of nearby states.
2: NPR's Yuki Noguchi reporting. Arizona is the only state with a primary election today, and the results will help determine control of Congress. From member station KJZZ, Cameron Sanchez reports.
6: Arizona is a purple state with several competitive races, including the one for the state's first congressional district. The winner there will replace longtime Republican Congressman David Schweikert, who is running for governor. Former NFL kicker and Trump endorsee Jay Feely is the Republican frontrunner. On the Democratic side, candidates Amish Shaw and Marlene Galon Woods have a shot. All of Arizona's statewide offices are also up for election and are mostly held by incumbent Democrats. Republicans hope to take back the offices of governor, secretary of state, and attorney general this year. For NPR News, I'm Cameron Sanchez in Phoenix.
2: Tropical storm Bertha is expected to weaken in the Gulf of Mexico as it gets closer to the U.S., but forecasters say it'll still bring coastal flooding and heavy rain from the Florida Panhandle to Louisiana. Areas along the northern Gulf Coast are under a tropical storm warning through tomorrow and could see heavy rain and flooding into Thursday morning. Authorities in Mississippi, Louisiana, and Florida have opened sites to provide sandbags. You're listening to NPR News from Washington. An external review of the Gates Foundation's ties to Jeffrey Epstein found that staff met more than two dozen times with the disgraced financier and sex offender. The meetings happened even as staff relayed concerns to Bill Gates about the reputational risk of working with Epstein. The Gates Foundation is a supporter of NPR. A new study shows the Trump administration's cuts to global HIV prevention programs led to the closure of more than 1,700 providers last year. NPR's Duri Buscarin reports PEPFAR is credited with saving at least 26 million lives.
7: Trump issued an executive order in 2025 freezing foreign assistance and later dismantling USAID. And while some funding for PEPFAR programs survived, it came with conditions. A new study by the research foundation AMFAR found that 77% of organizations surveyed had payments delayed or canceled. Most had to scale back their services, particularly for people at the highest risk of HIV. The research lines up with data published in the journal Nature Health, which found that 10% fewer people received antiretroviral medication through PEPFAR last year. The State Department responded, saying the Trump administration had, quote, strengthened PEPFAR through clear strategic direction. Dari Buscarin, NPR News, Washington.
2: Serial swindler and ex-Republican Congressman George Santos will be a reality TV show contestant. In September, Santos will appear on the fifth season of Fox's Special Forces World's Toughest Test. Participants will be subjected to chemical gassing and other military-themed challenges. This is NPR.
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9: 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Hail the remarkable virtuoso by gramophone. Then Clyburn artist Clayton Stevenson delivers an intriguing program of Bach, Albéniz, Prokofiev, Ellington, and others. Also on the series, jazz vocalist Kate Cordham. 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
0: This is 1 a.m. Nyla Boodoo in for Jen White. You may have heard of a parasite that's causing some gastrointestinal distress. Here's what people are saying online.
10: I have the parasite that's going around.
11: Cyclospora. Yes, the explosive diarrhea parasite.
10: I have been victimized by cyclosporiasis. I think that's how you say it.
12: I started having severe nausea, vomiting, and explosive diarrhea at the same time. And then I had fatigue. I had chills. I had sweats. I had a low-grade fever, and I had severe abdominal pain.
13: My stomach hurts. It's like cramping. It feels like someone is squeezing your insides or punching you from the inside out and trying to get out. It hurts so badly.
14: I've had it for about 4 days now.
13: I have lost weight, so that's nice. Like, appetite gone. Today, I had one meal, immediately came out of me. Like, we're talking within 10 minutes.
0: The parasite Cyclospora has sickened thousands of people across 34 states this summer. That's more than six times the number reported at this point last year. The CDC has linked a major cluster to shredded iceberg lettuce at Taco Bell in some states. And Taylor Farms to Mexico has now pulled all of its iceberg lettuce from the U.S. market. But with an outbreak this large, experts say there's likely to be more than one source. Today, we're here to answer your questions and ours. What cyclosporiasis is, how you get it, and why investigators have had such a hard time finding the source. Later in the show, you're also going to hear from Michigan's chief medical officer about how the state with the largest number of cases is coping so far. But first, joining us from Bellingham, Washington, is journalist Helena Bottomiller-Evich. She's founder and editor-in-chief of FoodFix, an online publication about food policy. She's covered many foodborne illnesses and outbreaks over the course of her career. Helena, welcome.
15: Thanks for having me.
0: And Caitlin Rivers joins us from Baltimore. She's an epidemiologist and directs the Center for Outbreak Response Innovation at Johns Hopkins University. She's the author of the book Crisis Averted, The Hidden Science of Fighting Outbreaks. Her work focuses on how outbreaks are detected, investigated, and contained. Caitlin, thank you for joining us as well.
16: Great to be with you.
0: And we want to hear from you listening. Have you been diagnosed with cyclosporiasis? That's the illness caused by the Cyclospora parasite. Maybe you have questions for our panel about what you should be doing to stay safe. You can email us 1a@wamu.org. Caitlin, can we start with the basics? What is cyclosporiasis and how do you get it?
16: Cyclosporiasis is a parasitic infection. You become infected by consuming contaminated food or water. Often in the United States, previous outbreaks have been linked to imported fresh produce, and so that's why we've been hearing a lot about whether the source is iceberg lettuce or what investigators are looking for. Cyclosporiasis causes weeks of relapsing diarrhea, so you may get better and then you get worse again, you get better and you get worse again, and it's a very unpleasant illness.
0: Helena, we got this email from Peggy in Michigan who says early reporting said that Cyclospora is not transmitted person to person. This item has disappeared in current reporting. Can you please clarify?
15: Yeah, this is a great question. I think one of the really hard things about Cyclospora is just how little we know about it in the U.S. It has, as was just mentioned, mostly been something we've thought about with imported food or traveling abroad. And so we have a real dearth of research in the U.S. There's only a handful of researchers. We do not think that it spreads person to person. It's mostly through human feces or, as was just mentioned, contaminated water, contaminated food. But we're also now seeing some reports of people getting this infection at pools or splash pads because chlorine does not easily kill the parasite. And so I think we need a lot more research. Right now, though, the biggest concern is certainly contaminated food and water.
0: Caitlin, a member of the 1A Text Club wrote, what is the difference between this Cyclospora parasite and other intestinal parasites?
16: There are multiple different kinds of parasites that you can get from contaminated food and water. Cyclospora is moderately common in the United States. We record about 3,000 to 4,000 cases on average. It is treatable with antibiotics, whereas some other parasitic infections are treatable with antiparasite medications. So there are a few differences, but there's a lot of similarities. The diarrhea, the weight loss, the abdominal discomfort. So again, a very unpleasant illness and certainly one worth avoiding.
0: How is it different from food poisoning? I think people are much more familiar with foodborne illnesses like Salmonella or E. coli.
16: Well, cyclosporiasis does not transmit person to person, and it does not necessarily come from shared food that was left out too long. That's a big distinction. When we think about cyclosporiasis outbreaks, we think about imported fresh foods, whereas a Salmonella or an E. coli outbreak is more often associated with poor food handling practices. For example, if you leave a meal out on the counter too long, it allows the bacteria to replicate. Or if a food handler doesn't wash their hands, the consequence of that difference is that the more traditional, if you will, foodborne outbreaks are smaller in scope because there's only so many people who can be affected by a dish that was left out on the counter too long. Whereas with this cyclosporiasis outbreak, when we're thinking about imported foods that have gone to as many as 27 states, we're looking at a much bigger footprint.
0: Caitlin, there are cases of cyclosporiasis, as you've noted, every year in the U.S. When did this outbreak start to get attention from folks?
16: The data that reflects the number of cyclosporiasis cases reported in the United States started to increase in May, which is typical. The standard season is May to August, and so I think we're still learning when the outbreak began relative to when the traditional season started, but certainly by late June, early July, public health officials were confident that there was an outbreak underway. And so we're now at least 3-4 weeks into this outbreak and still learning new things every day.
0: Helena, FDA announced Taylor Farms is volunteering recalling all iceberg lettuce shipped from central Mexico to the U.S. The lettuce was linked to cyclosporiasis cases traced to Taco Bell locations in 5 states. What do we need to know about the recall first?
15: Yeah, so the recall is for iceberg lettuce that is from central Mexico from Taylor de Mexico. So most of this lettuce went to food service, not retail. So it went to places like restaurants and hospitals, Taco Bell, as you mentioned. There was some iceberg lettuce that was recalled from Walmart under the Market Side brand name. Consumers can go, you can just Google FDA, iceberg lettuce recall, and you can get all of the details. That product should be discarded. You can go back to your retailer and get a refund. If you have symptoms, you should talk to your doctor. But right now, it appears that this particular cluster that they have identified, which is across 5 states and thousands of cases, is likely linked to this lettuce that was imported from Mexico. FDA officials have been very careful to note, however, that there are multiple outbreaks under investigation. And as was just mentioned, we have a cyclospora season now in the U.S. This is an emerging issue. And so there are likely multiple clusters going on caused by multiple things, which has added a lot of confusion, understandably, for consumers during this time.
0: Helena, why? Can you explain a little bit about the cyclosporiasis season and what's driving that longer-term trend of rising cases in the U.S.?
15: Yeah, I think this is one of the things that has really been underreported, underexplained during this current situation. Unfortunately, over about the past decade, we have seen a rise in cyclospora cases every summer. We've been seeing sort of a slow uptick in the number of sort of natural increase in cases we've had in the U.S. every summer between usually May and August. Also, there would, you know, there's always been some level of travel, you know, where people travel to another country and they get cyclospora and then they come home and it's diagnosed. But we're seeing increasingly domestically acquired cases, many times from imported fresh produce. But we've also seen some outbreaks tied to domestic produce from California and even Florida. And so there is some concern that this might be driven by changes in the climate. A warming climate can change where different bugs thrive and you know, take hold. And so there's a lot we still don't know about this parasite, but there are some concerns that we're seeing a general trend change, and some of that may be driven by climate change.
0: Caitlin, can I ask you about testing? We've heard from the FDA that a positive cyclospora test of lettuce from Taylor Farms New Mexico was actually a false positive, but that the lettuce is still being recalled. Why is cyclospora particularly difficult to trace compared to other foodborne pathogens?
16: Yeah, because it's a parasite, it can't be cultured, and so it's hard to get an adequate sample to really get a close look at the bug. It's also not present in every component of the food item, so you could have a bag of lettuce, if you will, and test part of it, and the other part doesn't have the contaminant, but it is nonetheless a contaminated product. That is making it difficult to diagnose or to take a closer look actually at the food items that are under investigation. But we also see difficulties in diagnosis at the patient level. So cyclospora is not on the standard panels that a doctor may run for a patient who has diarrhea. It has to be specially requested. And so the fact that this is a parasite and a fairly uncommon one at that is introducing multiple challenges into finding the edges of the outbreak and tracing it back to its source.
0: We're talking to journalist Helena Bottomiller-Evich, founder and editor-in-chief of FoodFix. That's an online publication about food policy. And epidemiologist Caitlin Rivers. She's the author of Crisis Averted, The Hidden Science of Fighting Outbreaks. Coming up, we hear from Michigan's chief medical officer about what it's like to be at the epicenter of an outbreak of this scale and what the investigation actually looks like on the ground. And we're still taking your questions and comments. We're going to be doing that all hour, answering your questions about cyclospora. You can email them to 1A@WAMU.org. I'm Nyla Boodoo. This is 1A from WAMU and NPR.

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1: Some lawmakers are raising concerns about conditions for people with disabilities in ICE detention. 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
3: I'm Nyla Boodoo. This is 1A. Michigan is at the center of a cyclospora outbreak, and the numbers there are staggering. The state has reported more than 6,000 cases of cyclosporiasis. In a typical year, Michigan sees about 50 cases. More than 100 people say they were hospitalized. Here with us to talk about it is Dr. Natasha Bagdasarian, Michigan's chief medical executive and a member of Governor Gretchen Whitmer's cabinet. Dr. Bagdasarian, welcome.
4: Thanks for having me on.
3: We're also continuing to hear from you. A member of the 1A Text Club writes that he thinks he has cyclosporiasis. It's been almost a week. Time for doctor's help. I'm using Imodium, adult Pedialyte, eating bland foods, avoiding veggies and fruit. I've lost over 3 pounds. I've never had a fever, but I have the other symptoms. Not fun. Calling out for work has not been an option. This has been brutal. You can continue to send your questions or comments to 1A at WAMU.org. Dr. Bagdasarian, you now have more than 6,000 laboratory confirmed cases. When did you first realize something was out of the ordinary? What did the early days of your investigation look like?
4: Well, we saw a really strong signal that something was happening around early July. So July 1st was our first press release that there was something going on. The cases that were reported to us were folks who started experiencing symptoms towards the end of June. And we've now had sort of two peaks when we look at our data of cyclosporiasis here in Michigan. The first one occurring at the end of June, and the next one happening in early July.
3: How does this work? Like, how does tracing work? Your team has conducted 2,700 interviews so far. Who's doing those interviews? What do they look like?
4: Well, as of today, we actually have over 6,500 cases of cyclosporiasis, and we've completed almost 3,000 interviews. So we're working with our local health departments. We are bringing people in from all kinds of different work projects and different work streams who are contacting each one of those individuals with cyclosporiasis and doing a detailed interview on the foods that they consumed in the 2 weeks prior to their symptoms starting. Now, by the time they've tested positive for cyclospora, by the time that test has come back positive and we've heard about them, it means that their actual exposure to contaminated food could have been 4 weeks ago. So they're having to recall what they ate, where they went to eat, where they purchased their groceries from, several weeks before the interview takes place. And each one of these interviews takes about 45 minutes to conduct.
3: So that's a lot of manpower that the state of Michigan is devoting to this. Is it also, it sounds like local, you're having municipalities also involved in this?
4: Well, our local health departments are definitely part of this response, a huge part of this response. Our cases of cyclosporiasis have spanned across 68 Michigan counties. So each one of those local health departments is also doing a proportion of these interviews. So they are pulling staff from all kinds of different areas, as are we here at the state level.
3: Dr. Bagdasarian, how did you come to identify then Taco Bell and bagged lettuce? Was it through these interviews?
4: So through the interviews, I can tell you what our data is showing. You know, we are able to cross-check all of this data and look for signals. And by far, the strongest signal that we are seeing is exposure to lettuce. We have to remember that not everybody recalls what food they ate. And also, there is background noise as well. People eat all kinds of different things in their day-to-day lives, especially over a period of 2 weeks. But about three quarters of our cases report that they definitely had exposure to lettuce. Now, the type of lettuce varied. There are folks who said they had exposure to pre-made salad, romaine, iceberg. Some of them bought lettuce in grocery stores. Some of them consumed lettuce at restaurants. But lettuce has definitely been our biggest signal. And that's why we issued specific recommendations on how to consume lettuce right now in Michigan in order to reduce your risk of cyclosporiasis. Now, I also have to say that there is a proportion of patients here, about 12% of patients, who don't recall specific exposure to lettuce or eating at a specific fast food chain. So there could be two things going on here.
3: So, right, I was going to ask if you have leads on other potential outbreak sources. Do you believe there could possibly be other outbreak sources then?
4: It's very possible. You know, if you look at national coverage, there are a number of states that are experiencing higher than normal numbers of cyclosporiasis. In New York recently, there was an outbreak of cyclosporiasis linked to cilantro. Other states are seeing, you know, different patterns and different trends emerge. And what we really need is our federal partners at the CDC to compile all of this data and provide a holistic look across states. And of course, we need our colleagues at the FDA to do that trace back so they can find the specific item or items that have been contaminated.
3: We're speaking with Dr. Natasha Bagdasarian. She's Michigan's chief medical executive. Dr. Bagdasarian, are you getting the support you need from the CDC and the FDA?
4: Well, I'll tell you, I think people are doing the best they can under a really demanding situation, just as we are here in our state. And what I can tell you is, and everyone knows, that there have been cuts to public health over the last year. There have been cuts to the CDC, and a lot of that federal money is money that normally flows down to states and to local health departments. And based on that federal money alone, here in the state of Michigan, we have lost 23 staff in our Bureau of Infectious Diseases. We've lost one entire regional laboratory. Our local health departments have lost 123 staff. And as you know, those same cuts have been seen at the federal level in the CDC. So people are understaffed, they're overworked, they're stretched really thin. And we're doing this work while Michigan is experiencing unprecedented heat waves, unprecedented air quality. We're seeing a rise in communicable diseases, vaccine-preventable diseases like measles, mumps, pertussis. And so public health is being stretched in ways it's never been stretched before.
3: Can I ask what your message is then to people as they think about funding for public health, what you want people to know?
4: Well, you know, I think for a lot of folks, they didn't really understand what it was that public health did. They didn't really understand the benefit to themselves, to their communities, their families. And then after COVID, people really associated public health with masking and vaccines and things that have become increasingly politicized. And I do want people to recognize that food safety is an integral part of the work that public health does. And if folks care about their food safety, if people think that 6,500 cases of a parasitic diarrheal disease in Michigan alone is unacceptable, then it's important that we fund at the national level, at the federal level, the infrastructure we need to prevent disease outbreaks like this from happening in the future.
3: Dr. Bagdasarian, do you expect that cases will level off now that we've seen the recall from Taylor Farms in particular?
4: You know, I think that every recall is going to be helpful. However, I do have to say that we still are interviewing folks here who are not reporting exposure to iceberg lettuce. And we also know that people are reporting exposure to lettuce and produce at places other than just restaurant fast food chains. And so my concern is that the outbreak is bigger than the current recall covers. And we need our colleagues at the FDA to continue their traceback work and to make sure that we've identified any and all contaminated produce. I do think we've been issuing a lot of guidance about the safest ways to eat produce. We put out guidance on July 1st, July 4th. And I am hopeful that as people start taking those recommendations, as they start buying whole heads of lettuce versus bagged salad mixes, for example, that we start seeing a slowdown in some of these cases.
3: Dr. Bagdasarian, there's, of course, a lot of internet speculation around this outbreak. What can people do to help the investigation?
4: Well, you know, if you, number one, if you're having symptoms, if you're having watery diarrhea that is prolonged, that's not getting better, or it gets better and then comes back, and you live in a place like Michigan, it's important to seek medical care and to specifically ask to be tested for cyclospora. Not all stool tests will cover this particular parasite. So it's important to get tested. Those test results automatically come to the state of Michigan, and we're conducting our investigation, and you will likely get a call from someone asking you about your food history. And a lot of folks don't want to answer those calls or don't want to have a 45-minute interview with public health, but those interviews are really helpful in providing us with clues. So I would encourage people to get tested if you're symptomatic, get treated, of course, and then please, please cooperate with public health when we do reach out to you.
3: That's Dr. Natasha Bagdasarian, Michigan's chief medical executive, a member of Governor Gretchen Whitmer's cabinet. Dr. Bagdasarian, thank you for your time. We appreciate it.
4: Thanks for having me on.
3: Epidemiologist Caitlin Rivers is still with us. She's the author of Crisis Averted, The Hidden Science of Fighting Outbreaks, and journalist Helena Bottomiller-Evich, founder and editor-in-chief of Food Fix, an online publication about food policy. Caitlin, can I just ask you to sort of follow up on what Dr. Bagdasarian was saying about the contact tracing, about the state of the public health system, particularly as we look at those cuts? I'm just curious your response to what she was describing to everybody.
5: I think what we heard from Dr. Bagdasarian is dead on and exactly what I'm hearing from my colleagues across the industry. There have been cuts after cuts after cuts to public health capacities, and it sounds like an abstract concept. You know, we're talking millions of dollars, and as an everyday person, it's difficult to understand what that means in practice, but what it means is that we are more likely to face outbreaks like the current one that we are facing, and when something does pop up, our public health officials are under enormous strain to respond effectively. We see that really at all levels, the federal level, the state level, the local level. We see it across FDA, across CDC, really far-reaching consequences. And I do fear or worry that we're going to continue to see outbreaks that are difficult to manage because of these very real and consequential cuts.
3: Helena, we're getting quite a few questions about the idea of testing and particularly the technology used to determine whether or not you have the parasite. We got a message from Will in Maryland who said many other microorganisms can be quickly and reliably detected in lab specimens using methods based on DNA sequences specific to each particular pathogen. What is the difficulty in using PCR technology in DNA sequence recognition for cyclospora diagnosis? Helena, can I ask you to answer that?
6: Yeah, it's a really good question. As I mentioned earlier, like, we still have a lot of scientific gaps about this particular parasite. And it is a tricky one to begin with. The long incubation time makes it really hard to track down like what food might be causing it. And then it's really hard to deal with in a lab. So not only trying to find it in lettuce is difficult, but then you can't grow it out to take a genetic fingerprint of that parasite and then match it with other cases, which is what investigators are able to do with pathogens like E. coli 0157H7 or Salmonella. And so investigators are really lacking one of the key tools they normally use to connect cases. So if this were a different, if this were E. coli or Salmonella, we would be able to see pretty easily which cases were linked together and then, you know, potentially linked to products. So it's just a really tricky bug to deal with. And I just want to follow up on this issue of funding. I think it is not only a question of whether or not our food safety system and our public health system is adequately funded, which basically everyone within this system agrees that it is under strain, that is underfunded, understaffed at this point, and that is hampering the response, not only to cyclospora, but also other food safety issues. But we are not taking this seriously as a public health issue that's been emerging over the last decade. We need more research, and we need more focus on it. We just don't know enough, and this is a real food safety problem in the U.S., and it is not going away.
3: Caitlin, traditionally, where has that research and that funding come from? Has it been the federal government?
5: It's split between the federal government, some epidemiological investigation or research will be done at the state and local level, but also academia. And the same cuts that we're seeing affecting our federal and state public health agencies have also been passed along to university professors and researchers. The number of grant dollars going out the door to fund all sorts of research, from biomedical research to food safety research, to the kinds of research you may never think about because it is, let me just say that there have been massive cuts and that that is really affecting our ability to do the kind of work that could fill in the gaps that, we're seeing currently.
3: We're talking to epidemiologist Caitlin Rivers and journalist Helena Bottomiller-Evich. Let's get to some of your questions. If we can do rapid fire here, we've got a lot of listener questions I'm hoping we can get through quickly here.
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2: Synthesis for both bacteria and for cyclospora. And so it is the recommended treatment for this infection.
3: Helena, we got an email from Anthony who says, if you've had the symptoms for a few weeks, do doctors still typically prescribe antibiotics, or is there a point you just have to get over it?
4: That's a good question. I think they do still treat it, and you should absolutely seek medical care if you've been having symptoms for a few weeks, not only to get treatment, but also so that you can be part of the investigation and help investigators track down what may have caused this. So absolutely do seek treatment. It can be a very long, miserable couple of weeks if you do not seek treatment.
3: Caitlin, Dave texts, how does the parasite get onto or into the produce?
2: It's part of the life cycle of the parasite. Part of the reason that it's not human to human, as we discussed earlier, is that it requires a period of maturation in the environment. Often it's introduced into the environment through contaminated water. So that could be through irrigation systems, through flooding. And so it's often, but not exclusively, through contaminated water that it gets onto the produce.
3: And is it only produce? Meat cannot become tainted from this parasite?
2: Historically, outbreaks have always been linked to produce, and also cooking does kill the parasite.
3: Helena, we got this question from Marlena, who emailed, how do I stay safe during this outbreak? It seems unhealthy to just avoid all fresh fruits and veggies, but I'm not sure what's hosting the parasite.
4: Yeah, it's a great question. I am not avoiding fresh produce. I don't think people need to. You can wash it thoroughly. You can also avoid bagged salad at this time if you're worried about it. And as was mentioned, you can cook your produce to 158 degrees, and that will kill the parasite if it's contaminated.
3: That's journalist Helena Bottomiller-Evich, founder and editor-in-chief of Food Fix, an online publication about food policy. We're also here with Johns Hopkins epidemiologist Caitlin Rivers. She's the author of Crisis Averted, The Hidden Science of Fighting Outbreaks. And we're hearing from you, a member of the 1A Text Club writes, maybe I have it. I definitely have the chronic watery stuff coming out of my bum, but I can barely afford rent, let alone a doctor's visit. Keep the questions and comments coming to 1a@wamu.org. Still to come, what does this outbreak reveal about food safety? And we'll continue the conversation about investing in the public health infrastructure in the U.S. I'm Nyla Boodoo. This is 1A.

0: It's your evening, so we appreciate that you're spending part of it with us here on WLRN. Whether you're listening on a radio, a smart speaker, or a smartphone, it's great to have you along for this edition of 1A+. Stay right there, because there's much more just ahead.
1: On the next Fresh Air, Andre DeShields. He won a Tony for his performance in Hadestown. He's also in the new film of last year's London Revival. He's now on Broadway in Cats the Jellicle Ball. DeShields describes himself as Afro-queer, a longtime HIV survivor, and an unreformed hippie who grew up in Baltimore's innermost inner city. 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
1: Back to our guests in a moment, but first a word about tomorrow's show. You had a lot to say about the country's 250th anniversary. The celebrations this year are an opportunity to look back at the country's political beginnings, the vision that generations before us had for the country that we now live in. But now let's look into the future. What could the United States at 300 look like? What should it look like? Today, we're experiencing political turmoil, economic uncertainty, a warming planet, and more. What issues should our government and each of us focus on? On Wednesday, we're going to open the phones to hear your hopes for the country's future, but you can also send us your thoughts now. What do you see as our nation's most important project over the next 50 years? What fix to our government, our economy, our society will it take to get us there? Leave us a voicemail at 855-236-1A1A. Do you see leaders in your community who you feel represent the kind of positive, transformational leadership the U.S. needs between now and 2076? Let us know why they stand out to you. Call us at 855-236-1212, or you can leave us a message using our app, 1A Vox Pop, and we'll share what you know tomorrow. Let's get back to Cyclospora, the parasite responsible for thousands of cases of gastrointestinal illness across 34 states this summer. Here to answer your questions about the outbreak is journalist Helena Bottomiller-Evich, founder and editor-in-chief of FoodFix. That's an online publication about food policy. And Johns Hopkins epidemiologist Caitlin Rivers is also with us. She's the author of the book Crisis Averted, The Hidden Science of Fighting Outbreaks, and runs Johns Hopkins Center for Outbreak Response Innovation. Caitlin, can I just ask, we've gotten a bunch of questions about this, how epidemiologists determine whether you're looking at one large outbreak or several distinct clusters. What does the current picture suggest, and why does that matter from a tracing standpoint?
2: It can be really tricky to understand whether you have one outbreak going on or multiple. The primary data really derives from these interviews that we've been hearing about, where disease investigators interview people who were affected to learn what they ate or where the kinds of restaurants they visited to see what they have in common. And what you might look for is different kinds of clustering. So if you have maybe half of people, just making up numbers here, who were exposed to shredded lettuce at a fast food restaurant, you may consider that one cluster. And if there is another segment of people who ate fresh raspberries, for example, again, just as an example, you might consider that a second cluster. And then we really look at laboratory evidence, samples from the suspected products for confirmation and trace back to get confirmation. What we're seeing right now, which is just what we heard from Dr. Bagdasarian, is that most states in the country are experiencing at least some cyclosporiasis cases, if not an increase. One thing I found interesting, for example, is that New York has reported hundreds, over 500 cases of cyclosporiasis, but they were not listed on the recall list of places that had received a recalled product. And so it could be that there is something to look at there. I think we're really still trying to understand the edges of this outbreak and figure out what is driving these increased case counts.
1: Let's talk about food surveillance in the U.S. Under the Biden administration, the FDA cut millions of dollars for state-level food inspections of farms and factories. In January 2025, the Government Accountability Office warned that the FDA hadn't met its domestic food inspection targets since 2018. And then President Trump took office and slashed tens of thousands of jobs from the Departments of Health and Human Services and the Department of Agriculture. At a press briefing last week, White House Press Secretary Karoline Leavitt was asked whether funding cuts have slowed the response to the outbreak. Here's what she said.
3: We've talked to the CDC and FDA specifically about that, and not at all. They have the resources they need to make sure that Americans are fully informed and protected from this illness during this time.
1: We reached out to HHS, the FDA, the CDC, and the White House directly for comment and have yet to hear back. If we do, we will add their response to our website at the1a.org. We did reach Emory University School of Medicine professor Joel Barrett. He led the CDC laboratory team responsible for identifying parasitic outbreaks in the U.S., including Cyclospora. He resigned last year after his 11-person team dwindled to just 3 people after the federal government hiring freeze. And we asked him what impact he thinks staffing and funding cuts might be having on the cyclospora response.
4: The food system in the U.S. is extremely complicated. It's a big country, and there are foods being, you know, imported, exported from all over the world and to various parts of the world. And there are many places where a foodborne pathogen could enter the U.S. food supply. And limiting the number of staff that you have to investigate where these kind of vulnerabilities are is going to make the U.S. more vulnerable to outbreaks of a larger scale, I believe.
1: Helena, we got this email from Noemi, who emails and says, would better inspections have caught this more thorough, more often?
5: Yeah, it's a really good question. I have to say, every food safety expert I have talked to during this outbreak agrees that these cuts have strained the U.S. food safety system, the public health system. There is a general feeling that these cuts are not a good idea. Like, you do not want to decimate your parasite division at CDC and then, you know, be scrambling to deal with a parasite outbreak that is unprecedented. I mean, we haven't seen an outbreak this large. If, you know, we've this surge of cases, even if it is multiple sources, this will be the largest foodborne illness outbreak we've seen in more than 3 decades. So this is a really big deal. This is a disaster. And I think going back to cyclospora being a food safety concern in the U.S., we do not want this to be something that happens every year. And so it demands a really strong federal response from government agencies, from industry. It will probably involve inspections, but it's going to involve a lot of scientific research and making sure that we're focused on preventing these issues. Inspections can only catch so much. These contamination events have to be prevented.
1: Caitlin, how does that happen?
2: Can you say more?
1: How can we work to prevent contamination from happening to begin with?
2: There are a few different levels. One is working with our food suppliers, the farms and the industries where food is produced, to make sure that they are meeting requirements for food safety, safe food handling. In this case, it would involve making sure that there are adequate bathroom facilities available for food workers, making sure that the water that is used for irrigation is clean and safe for human consumption. And then you look kind of upstream after food is harvested and think about packaging and distribution, making sure that those facilities are clean. And so there is a strong regulatory and investigation component, but it continues on from there, right into our public health systems, making sure that we're able to catch outbreaks fast and respond to them quickly. So lots of different interventions and touch points, and they all need to work together smoothly in order to ensure that our food supply is safe.
1: Helena, we got this question from Vicky in Michigan, who writes, I heard that Taylor Farms voluntarily submitted a lettuce sample. Are there food safety inspectors collecting samples from wash waters and irrigation systems through unannounced inspections?
5: Yeah, this is a good question. I think there's a lot of confusion about what happened with this, with the cyclospora test over the weekend. So on Saturday, FDA announced that they had collected a test of Taylor lettuce, iceberg lettuce from central Mexico, and that test had sparked a positive for cyclospora. And the reason that was such a big deal is the lettuce that they tested was collected at the border. It was not part of the recall that had already been announced. And so that positive would have meant that, oh my gosh, we did not get all the lettuce. We need to recall more lettuce. Now, by Sunday, FDA had said, actually, this was a false positive. This was not actually a positive for cyclospora, and we can disregard it. It made everyone really confused, though, because it didn't change the underlying findings of FDA's and CDC's investigation, which is that in these 5 states, Taylor Farms de Mexico's iceberg lettuce from central Mexico is the likely source of this outbreak. And so just because we had a false positive at the border does not mean that all of a sudden we don't know anything about what's causing this cluster in 5 states. The FDA right now is doing some targeted testing at the border of, we know, particularly lettuce coming in from central Mexico. And I think that makes sense considering how many cases we've seen we really do need to be doing more screening just to make sure that we don't have bigger contamination issues here.
1: We also got this question, Houston emails, are local health departments testing sewage for the presence of cyclospora? Caitlin, is that something that happens?
2: That's a great question, and I don't have the answer to that on hand, but I can speak to the increasing role of wastewater surveillance, which is what's described here in disease surveillance. It was really during the COVID-19 pandemic that wastewater surveillance became an important part of the way that we survey for pathogens. It started by just looking for SARS-CoV-2 or the virus that causes COVID-19, but in the intervening years, there have been more and more targets added so that we are now using wastewater surveillance for all kinds of pathogens. And so I think that's an exciting development in terms of our ability to track outbreaks and one that I hope receives continued investment.
1: A member of the 1A Text Club writes, just to look beyond this specific outbreak, what policy changes might contribute to better prevention and management when such crises arise? Caitlin, what's your response to that? And Helena, I'd love to have you weigh in as well.
2: This is a whole universe of thoughts and ideas about how we can improve our outbreak response capacities. One that I am particularly passionate about is learning from what are called high reliability industries. These are things like commercial aviation, aircraft carriers, the oil and gas industry that have really complex and high stakes operations, but where the tolerance for accident and error is zero. And what's so impressive about those kinds of industries and what I think we could really learn and implement in outbreak response and epidemiology is this idea of constant learning, constantly observing what has gone wrong, what nearly went wrong, what we could be doing better, and ensuring those lessons are implemented not just in a specific jurisdiction or relative to a specific outbreak, but in public health jurisdictions all across the country. And so that is an idea or an engine of innovation that I'm particularly excited about.
1: Helena?
5: Yeah, so about 15 years ago, Congress actually passed the biggest update to food safety law in about a century. It was called the Food Safety Modernization Act, or FSMA, for short. And that law was really meant to prevent outbreaks exactly like this. And I think I think it's time for Washington or Congress, GAO, to really look at that law and see what is working and what is not. Do we need other rules and regulations around maybe water sanitation, water testing? Are there other precautions that can be taken on farm? And then, as I mentioned earlier, we really need to invest in scientific research. Everyone in the produce industry and in the scientific community and public health that I've talked to has said it is astonishing that we are still asking the same questions about cyclospora that we had 8 to 10 years ago. We have just not invested in understanding this parasite and preventing it. And it is clearly a real food safety concern in this country now that, again, is not going away. We now have a cyclospora season, and it's every summer. And for produce eaters, you know, that's just not a good, this is not a good situation. So it is something we need to get a handle on. And I hope Congress or other political leaders will actually get in the game here, because we don't want to do this every year.
1: We're getting a lot of email questions about this summer and right now and how best to wash fruits and vegetables to continue to consume them. Caitlin, what is your advice for folks?
2: Well, the most reliable approach is cooked produce. Now, that's obviously not going to make sense for all produce items. So another option is rinsing. Rinsing is not foolproof. The parasite is sticky. It can adhere to the sides of the produce. And so rinsing can help to reduce contamination, but it cannot or may not fully prevent it. Longer rinses are going to be better than short rinses. So go for that full minute. But again, just be aware that it's a risk reduction strategy, not a risk elimination strategy.
1: We got this email from Rosanna in Gainesville, who says, I've had bloating and explosive diarrhea for the past 6 days while I was traveling in the Northeast. It's become progressively worse. This morning that I'm back in town, I call my GP. He prescribed Bactrim twice a day for 7 days without even seeing me. Is this a common practice? Is stool testing not even necessary? Caitlin?
2: Some providers or physicians may choose to treat based on knowledge that there is an outbreak going on and that there are compatible symptoms. Testing is usually recommended not just to better treat the patient, but also for public health surveillance purposes. But we do see this not infrequently during outbreaks where physicians will treat presumptively.
1: And I guess we should also just ask a very basic question about how serious this illness is for the majority of people, how seriously people need to take this, especially as we've seen so many people online saying, like, joking about this being a good weight loss technique.
2: It's a very unpleasant illness, and so for that reason alone, I think it's worth preventing and treating. Most healthy people will recover on their own, even without antibiotic treatment. The big risk here is dehydration. So infants, older adults, and people with immunocompromise will be at higher risk from dehydration and its complications, so it will be particularly important for them to stay hydrated and seek treatment.
1: Helena, this, as you've talked about, we're sort of in a world where we have a cyclospora season now. What should people be watching for? What do you want the public to understand about this outbreak that isn't getting enough attention right now?
5: Well, I think the first is that, you know, fresh produce consumption is something that American consumers shouldn't have to fear. Like, there shouldn't be questions around, oh my gosh, can I feed my toddler these raspberries or not? I think it is fair for consumers to demand a better outbreak response, more prevention, because this really isn't something we want to see become the new normal. I mentioned before, I am still eating fresh produce, and part of that is because I know this happens every year. We see, you know, sometimes thousands of cases of cyclospora in the summer. Now, what is happening right now, it should be noted, is much worse than anything we've seen before. The scale is much larger. Clearly, there is something going on here, but I am really concerned about next summer. And I would really hate, as a consumer, for Washington to not have taken this seriously and for us to be in the same place next summer.
1: That's Helena Bottomiller-Evich, founder and editor-in-chief of Food Fix, an online publication about food policy. I also want to thank Caitlin Rivers for joining us as well, an epidemiologist, director of the Center for Outbreak Response Innovation at Johns Hopkins, and author of the book, Crisis Averted, The Hidden Science of Fighting Outbreaks. 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Today's producer was Claire Muffson, with help from Lauren Hamilton. This program comes to you from WAMU, part of American University in Washington, distributed by NPR. I'm Nyla Boodoo. Jen White's out for a few weeks. I'm back with you tomorrow. Thanks for listening. This is 1A.

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2: You had a lot to say about America's 250th anniversary. 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